All different kinds of ways we communicate, sometimes in pure silence. We were all communicators. And there's one group of communicators that I want to talk about primarily, though all of us are, and all of us are sending messages, and sometimes they're good, sometimes they're not so good. And the problem is that oftentimes we don't realize what we communicate. Because you see, it's not what we think, it's what we communicate to people that impacts their lives. And I want us to think about these messages that we send as parents. So what I would like to do to make this very practical is this. I want to illustrate some of those circumstances that all of us as parents deal with in our life. And what I want to do is give you the illustration. Then I want to show you how we respond sometimes. Then what does the child hear? And then how should we do it? So let's begin with something very simple, and that is, for example, father comes home and he says, guess what? When the lady gave me the change today, she gave me $7.52 more than was coming to me. So I'm $7.52 to the good. And besides that, when she checks out this evening, she's going to have to shell out the money because she gave me too much. Ho, ho, ho. The father brags about how much money he earned by stealing. The communication to the child is this: my father's dishonest. My father doesn't care that that woman's going to have to shell out $7.52 out of her salary to pay for what he did. Now, what should he have said? He should have come home and said, guess what happened today? I paid for this and they gave me $7.52 too much. And then I thought about, this doesn't belong to me. It would be stealing me to take from somebody what doesn't belong to me. And besides that, $7.52 is not worth sleeping with a guilty conscience today and tomorrow and next week. And every time I go in that store, and every time I see that person, it's going to be on my mind. Son, sweetheart, don't ever steal, don't lie, don't cheat. Because you know what? It'll mess up your conscience. And you want to be able to sleep good every night. You think those kids will remember that? Yes, they will. They will remember. And you either communicate what is good or you communicate what is destructive. Now, for example, here's a father who's always making comments about women. And he makes comments about how they dress. If they dress seductively, he may make some comment about that. Or he may make a comment about their appearance. They're too thin or too fat or they're too this or too that. And so the daughter's sitting there while the father's just voicing his careless and indifferent opinion about women. What's his daughter thinking? Maybe she's about 12 or 13, or maybe she's 10 or 11. What she's hearing is this: my father doesn't like certain kind of women. Or my father is attracted to certain kind of women. And one thing for certain, if my father's going to keep liking me, I better not gain 1 pound. Or if I'm going to have my father's attention, I need to dress a little bit more to get some attention. What's the consequence? The consequence is this: whether she has her father's attention or not, she's going to get a man's attention. And she's going to begin, unconsciously, to begin to dress a little bit more seductively to get some guy's attention. Because you know what? If this is what our father likes, must be what men like. And if that's what men like, that's what I'm going to do. And besides that, I know what my father likes. And I certainly want to be pleasing to my father. And so therefore, this is what I'm going to do. Now, she may not sit down and reason that out, but in her subconscious mind, she's going to begin to respond to what she thinks pleases her father and what she heard her father say. Now, what should that father say? Well, first of all, the father should be careful what he says about women, period. And if he's looking the wrong way, should keep him to himself and talk to God about it. And certainly not comment about how a person looks or how they don't look in such a way to be critical. Because the truth is, every woman and every man is different. God created us all different. So you don't make comments that are very, shall we say, critical or demeaning in some way that causes a son or daughter to think less than a person simply because of the way they're shaped or the way they look. That has nothing to do with character. We're all different. They're godly people in all shapes and sizes. But what you communicate
that child is going to accept as law in their life, because the last thing they want is their parents' disfavor. Then, of course, for example, here is the son or the daughter, and let's say the dad's working on the lawnmower. Now, nobody likes to work on lawnmowers. I understand that. And so the son comes home and says, "Dad, I want to help you fix that." "Now, look, just leave this alone. You don't know anything in the world about lawnmowers. Just get lost, son." Or the daughter walks in the kitchen and mom's cooking and she's got a whole bunch of pots and pans out and she's just, and the daughter says, "Mom, I want to help you. I want you to teach me how to cook." "I don't have time to teach you how to cook. You'll learn to cook later in life, but just go do something else. I'm busy now." "Mom, what message did you send?" "I don't want you with me. I'm not interested in teaching you. You're too ignorant to learn. You're too stupid to learn." You say, "Well, I wouldn't say, wait a minute. It's not what you meant, it's what you communicated." So how do you correct that? You say, "Son, hold this wrench. Oh, sweetheart, come over here and let me show you how to do this. Stir this way." You know what? They may make the biggest mess in the world, but you know what you've done? You have said to your child, "You belong. You're competent. I love you. You're worth teaching. You're going to make a great wife one of these days. Son, you're going to make a great mechanic." Well, he may not know doodly about being a mechanic, but you know what you've done? You have included him. You've helped him to be a part of your life. It's what we communicate. Then, for example, here's the father who's issuing commands, always issuing commands, and he says, "Here's what I want you to do. Now, I want you to do it right now." And so all of us have said, "Well, why? It doesn't make any difference why. I said do it, therefore do it." Now, the father's communicated an edict. But what the child heard was, "I don't deserve to know why. I must not be worth much that I can't even, I'm not even counted worthy of at least an explanation." And so what gets communicated is frustration and anxiety. It creates eventually rebellion in the heart of that child. Want to do what's right, want to do their best, want to do all that they can. Then what about, for example, that parent who doesn't discipline the child, and the child comes home at school, they can watch all the TV they want. They can get in all the candy they want. They can eat when they want, what they want. Give them a credit card, give them money. The message is, "I don't care what you do, just stay out of my way. Just don't bother me." And so the child reads, "I don't count. I'm probably better off outside of this family. They don't love me," because you see, a child wants to be disciplined. And so the child gets communicated this message: "They don't care about my future. They don't care about what I learn or don't learn. They don't care about what happens to me. I know I'm doing the wrong thing. I know I shouldn't be doing that. They don't even care enough to correct me. My father doesn't even care enough to discipline me, knowing that I'm doing the wrong thing. He just wants me out of his way. Just stay out of his way. Don't take up his time." It sends a horrible message. We wonder why we have a generation of children who are angry, who are bitter and resentful and hostile, and who are out there doing everything they possibly can to find somebody who cares. Some peer, join anything, immorality, you name it, doesn't make... Want to feel belonging, want to feel loved, want to feel accepted, want to feel that somebody cares about them. You know why? Because at home, the communication was, "Don't get in my way. You're not important. You do whatever you want to do. You do whatever you choose to do, but just don't bother me. Just stay out of my way." A horrible message. And then we wonder why they get in trouble. We wonder why they have the friends they have. We wonder why they go through the heartache and the pain, and we wonder why they get into the kind of trouble that brings such embarrassment upon the parents. Why? Because you didn't care enough to say to them, "I love you enough to discipline you. I love you enough that I want you to be what you ought to be, and I love you enough to take the time to help you to understand what life's all about." Then I think about what happens. Father doesn't listen. And the child wants to talk. The father's doing something else. And so the son or the daughter says, "You're not listening." "Well, I don't have time to listen right now." "What is he doing?" "Not really doing anything, just not listening."
or even if you're sitting at the table and you're all looking at each other. Do you know what? A child knows just like that whether you're listening or not. You can look him square in the eye and they can tell you. A child knows whether you're listening or not. And so what you're saying by the fact that you're not listening is this: what you have to say is not important. My mind is on something else. What does that say? It says something about their self-worth, their self-esteem. It says something about they don't even feel like they belong. If you can't listen, what's this all about? Now, parent, I want you to listen very carefully. If you don't look your children square in the eye and give them your mind and your heart and your emotion, when they're young, when they want to talk, you mark it down, I told you this. One of these days, your daughter's going to walk in and you know she's in trouble. You have a sneaking suspicion she's pregnant and she won't talk. Well, you need to talk to me. And you know what she's going to say? Why should I talk to you? For the first 17 years of my life, you didn't listen. Why do I think you care to listen now? When I was a kid, you didn't listen. Now I'm in trouble and you want me to talk and you want to listen. Too late. Devastating communication when they feel that we're not listening, because there'll be a time when we want to listen and there'll become a time when they don't care whether they talk or not. It's too late. You send them a message you didn't care. You send them a message that what they had to say wasn't important. You send a message that you were totally indifferent to what they were concerned about, and their concerns were not your concerns. Go work it out yourself. And so what happens? That's what they do. They go tell their friends, and their friends tell their friends. And they have confusion and frustration and anger and resentment and hostility and bitterness toward their parents. Why? You were just too busy to listen. Remember, it's what we communicate to them, not what we think, but what we communicate. How do they interpret you're not listening and not caring? Then I think about how many times I've heard this. Now, I know that my father loved me, but, and what I said to them, don't even tell, I know what's going to follow. I know they loved me. Listen, that's an adult, 30, 40, 50 years of age, 60 years of age, still doing what? Rationalizing the lack of the feeling of love and tenderness that his father or her father never expressed. And yet they're still rationalizing and still explaining it away and still trying to cope with it 40 years later. Because every child needs to be hugged in the right way. Every daughter needs to be hugged by her father. She needs to feel the warmth and the security of a godly father, of a godly man who touches her as a parent in a godly fashion. She needs to feel that. You know why? Because that'll give her an idea to be able to distinguish between what is real in a man and what is not real in a man when she starts choosing one. Now, once in a while, you may have a son who grows up and thinks he's about 15, he's too big to be hugged. You know what? You just grab him and remind him, when he gets too big to be hugged, he is in real trouble. Because you know what? If you're too big and too smart to get hugged, you have a major problem. And that problem is going to transfer itself to other people in your life. And I think about how often what we do, and we don't even think about the time, the long-lasting effect of that. When my children would come in, no matter what I was doing, and I always stopped what I was doing, especially if I was studying, and they'd come in at nighttime when they were teenagers, and it'd be 11 o'clock or something like that, and sometime a little later, maybe I'd be studying, and when they walked into my study, I knew the thing to stop everything you're doing. My mother taught me a great lesson. She taught me the right question to ask my children when they came in, because here's what she would say to me. If I came in late, she'd come into my bedroom, sit on the edge of the bed, and she'd say, "Well, tell me what you want me to know." That's what she would say. You know what? That kept me very honest and very pure, because I knew that I was going to have to answer to my mother. And she wouldn't say, "Did you do this, that, or other?" She said, "Tell me what you want me to know." And I knew that I wanted to tell her
whatever she wanted to know. There's something about

0: You're competent. I've got confidence in you. I love you. You're secure in our relationship. And you're worth more than you'll ever be able to understand. Any child who grows up with that is going to grow up godly. And their life is going to make a difference. And parents, we can't leave it to pastors and teachers, aunts and uncles and grandparents. That's our responsibility. And if you will assume that responsibility wisely, in those latter years of your life, you'll be blessed beyond all comprehension. Then I would ask you one last question. Are you in a position in your life as a parent to tell your child how to be saved? Have you conveyed this communication to your children? Jesus Christ is the most important person in life. Jesus Christ is the only Savior. Jesus Christ is the one through whom our sins are forgiven. When he went to the cross, he laid down his life and paid for your sin and mine. And if you're willing to confess your sins like Dad has, and ask him to forgive you of your sins, he'll save you like he saved your dad or your mom. And the most important decision you'll ever make in life, son, sweetheart, is giving your life to Jesus Christ, putting your life in his hands, and trusting him to guide you all of your life. And I would simply ask you as a parent, are you in a position spiritually that you can lead your own son and daughter to know Jesus Christ as their personal Savior? If not, that's the next most important decision you'll ever make in this life. And I trust you'll do it. And Father, how grateful we are when we think about how you love us. You've certainly made us by adopting us into your kingdom to feel that we belong and accepting us through the blood of Jesus Christ. You've made us competent through the indwelling presence of the Holy Spirit. And you have loved us sacrificially. And we feel very secure in our relationship with you. And we know that we are worthy. When we look at the cross and see the price you paid, we are highly valued in your mind. And I pray the Holy Spirit will take this message, sink it deep in the heart of every single person who hears it, not only in relationship to their children, but to each other. And that we as adults communicate the right messages to those with whom we converse, with whom we relate. And we'll thank you for it in Jesus' name. Amen.
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0: 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A growing Christian is continuously seeking nourishment from God's Word. Here's a moment with Charles Stanley.
1: If you want to be the kind of person that has a heart after God, a person whose heart is for the heart of God, who wants to walk in such a way that you fulfill the will of God for your life and that you're pleasing to God, it begins with a desire and a hunger and thirst for the Word of God. This is the fuel. This is the fuel that feeds the hunger, listen, in our heart to be the kind of person God wants us to be. Because we see the kind of persons that God was pleased with in the Scriptures. And the person with a heart after God is a person whose priority is their personal relationship with Him. And when I look around and see how people think and how they live their lives and oftentimes claim to be Christians, I know in my heart that they've missed it. Because there's nothing about a personal, intimate relationship with God. And that can happen to anybody's life. We can, in this day and time, with so much turmoil and things going on and things to be concerned about, it's easy to drift. We can't afford to let ourselves drift from the teachings of the Word of God.
0: 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Coming soon on In Touch, do you sometimes feel like God is far away? 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
1: What place does the Bible hold in your heart? 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Your answer has eternal implications. Today on Turning Point, Dr. David Jeremiah turns to the 19th Psalm, which shares three ways God reveals Himself to us. From the series, God, I Need Some Answers, here's David to introduce his message, How Can One Book Change My Life?
2: You know, throughout history, people have looked everywhere for God, in nature, in legends, in gurus, even within themselves. God has revealed Himself in some of those ways, but without knowing what to look for, we may mistake a false God for a true God. And that's why we need to know what the Bible says and how we can use this book we call the Bible as a guide for life. And I've watched it happen over 50-plus years of ministry. I've watched this book literally change the lives of people. And it will do the same for anyone who will begin to utilize its truth in the proper way. This truth is based in our lesson today on Psalm 19. So if you have your Bible, you should find your place there. You will discover it's very powerful and will help you in your life. 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We have prepared some of the great truths of five of the great Psalms, and this book is 200 pages of really practical information to help you have a flourishing life. 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Here is part one of How Can One Book Change My Life?
3: After captivating an audience at Yale University, the late novelist Ayn Rand was asked by a reporter, "What's wrong with the modern world?" Without a moment's hesitation, she replied, quote, "Never before has the world been so desperately asking for answers to crucial questions, and never before has the world been so frantically committed to the idea that no answers are possible." To paraphrase the Bible, wrote this agnostic, "The modern attitude is, Father, forgive us, for we know not what we are doing, and please don't tell us." End of quote. Pretty perceptive statement for an acknowledged agnostic. Many of us would criticize her, but we must be careful, because if we're honest, we would all admit that there's a part of all of us that do want a word from God, but we're really not sure we want the word of God. We know enough to own a Bible, but not enough for the Bible to own us. We pay the Bible lip service, but we fail to give it life service. A survey that was taken by the Barna Research Organization pointed out that only 18% of those who call themselves born-again Christians read the Bible every day. In fact, more frightening than that, when they finished the survey, they discovered that 23% of those who profess to be Christians say they never read the Bible at all, ever. In a world where the only absolute is the idea that there are no absolutes, we really need to recover the realization that God has spoken and there is absolute truth. No wonder some wag said that the worst dust storm in history would happen if all the church members who were neglecting their Bibles dusted them off simultaneously. I don't know if that's true or not, but that's a possibility. The thing I'm encouraged about today as I read this psalm is that God has not left us without answers. He has revealed himself to us. Isn't that incredible? That the God who created the world, the God who is our creator, has taken the time and the effort to reveal himself to us so that we could know him. In fact, this psalm is about God's revelation of himself to man. It's wonderful as it points out the three areas where God has chosen to reveal himself. First of all, God has revealed himself in the skies, says the psalmist. Then he has revealed himself in the scriptures. And finally, and most practically, God has revealed himself in our very soul. The progress of the psalm is from God's natural revelation in the world to God's specific revelation in his word. There is not a better testimony to God's love for his people than the 19th psalm, which tells us how God has loved us and how he has revealed himself to us. In the skies, we see his glory. In the scriptures, we see his greatness. And in our soul, we sense his grace. So I want you to walk with me through the words of this psalm today as we ask ourselves the question, how could one book change anybody's life? Before we get to that book, we need to walk past that revelation of God in glory in the skies. We've all memorized, if we've been to church very long, some of these words. The heavens declare the glory of God, and the firmament shows his handiwork. And in the 8th psalm, it talks about the moon and the stars. Somebody said, that's the night psalm. In this psalm, it talks about the sun in the heavens. That's the day psalm. Whether it's night or day, God, through his creation, has revealed himself to us. And while this is not the main focus of what I want to share with you today, we can't pass over these 6 verses without making some observations about God's revelation of himself in the skies. Please note, first of all, that this revelation is an undeniable message. He says, in the heavens and in the firmament, he has shown forth his handiwork. The word firmament really means the expanse of God's creation. It's as if God has written in the sky, everywhere you look, a finger that points back to the Creator, so that no matter where you go in this great universe, all you have to do is but look up, and there is an undeniable testimony to the Creator God. Not only is this revelation of God in the skies an undeniable message, but read on and discover that it's an unending message. It says, night unto night, and day unto day, God showeth forth his power. It's like the day takes the glory of God and hands it off to the night. And the night lets it shine, and when it's finished, it hands it off back to the day. So whether it's day or night, God is always sending out his message that he is the powerful creator of the world. Not only is it undeniable and unending, but it is universal. Read what the psalm says. There is no speech, says the psalmist, nor language where their voice is not heard. Their line is gone out throughout all the earth, and their words to the end of the world. In the New Testament, the writers pick up on the 19th psalm, especially Paul in the book of Romans. And he's trying to demonstrate in his writing in Romans chapter 1 that all of the world is guilty before God. One of the most often asked questions, especially if you get into college groups where people feel like can really go for your jugular vein as a teacher, they want to know about the heathen in Africa. They want to know about the people who've never heard about Jesus Christ in India or in some part of the globe where the world message of the gospel has not been spoken. And you know what Paul said? Paul said in Romans chapter 1 and verse 20, For since the creation of the world, his invisible attributes are clearly seen, being understood by the things that are made, even his eternal power and Godhead, so that, says the writer, they are without excuse. I don't pretend to comprehend all of that, but I've read enough stories from the mission field. I've read enough testimony from men and women who've gone to places where nobody has ever told them about Jesus Christ. And as they have, in their animistic ways, tried to worship the sun and the stars, the moon, they've come to the realization that there has to be something beyond that, something behind it. And in their searching for the truth behind the creation, God has brought them into an encounter with the gospel message of Jesus Christ. What Paul is saying is that there's enough revelation in God's creative work so that if man would just follow the revelation God has given him, it would take him to the knowledge of who God is. But what have we done? Once again, Paul says, we've taken the creation and we worship the creation instead of the Creator. And so all over the world, wherever you see pagan people, you see them bowing down to the sun, bowing down to the moon, worshiping the stars. And by the way, we worship the stars in this country, don't we? Well, the psalmist wants us to understand that God has spoken in the skies and he's told us the story of his glory. Not only is it an undeniable message and an unending message, but it is universal. It is everywhere. In fact, I love what the psalmist has said. He says, their line has gone throughout all the earth and their words to the end of the world. This is the surveyor's line. And the psalmist gives us the picture of the surveyor surveying all the world. And when he finished surveying all the world, there's no place where God's testimony in his creative work has not been preached. I wish I had time to talk to you about the center of the psalmist's picture in the sun, S-U-N. But we must hasten on to the next section. God's wonderful message told in the glory of the skies. But secondly, God's wonderful message told in the greatness of the scriptures. Beginning at verse 7, the psalmist switches his gear from talking about the creation into talking about the written word. The law of the Lord is perfect, converting the soul. The testimony of the Lord is sure, making wise the simple. And if you read those verses again, you will discover that there are six groups of three. The psalmist is clever and creative in helping us to understand how powerful is this book we call the Bible. He tells us, first of all, that it is a book which cannot be described in one word. So go down through your Bible and look at the words he uses. He talks about the law and the testimony and the statutes and the commandments and the fear and the judgments. These are all the titles of the Word of God which are listed for us here in the 19th Psalm. Down through the centuries, the Bible has always been something that has been hated and scorned. It is something that has created a great deal of opposition, and men have gone out of their way to try to abolish it. Voltaire's satire and Ingersoll's slander and Hitler's soldiers and Bishop Pike's skepticism, all of this has turned to be human hammers that are broken on the anvil of God's word. They wear themselves out on the Bible and they never seem to get anywhere. Through the centuries, emperors have demanded the destruction of the Bible. Church leaders have placed their superstitious traditions over it. Smart seminary professors have written it off as being beneath their sophisticated scholarship. But the Bible, defiantly, victoriously, convincingly, still stands. The Bible's pages continue to tell the grace of God, and the message remains the only inerrant, infallible, complete revelation that man has ever gotten from his living God. And so today we look back on history and all the critics and we realize that in a strange way, Moses has outlived Voltaire. And Isaiah has outlasted Ingersoll. And the apostles have outsmarted the agnostics. And the prophets have overpowered the professors. And the Bible still stands as God's wonderful message to man. The six titles tell us of the majesty of God's word. But after the six titles, after reading of the law and the testimony and the statute and the commandment and the fear and the judgments, we see the six descriptions. Read back through that text again and you will discover that here the Bible is described in six ways. It is perfect, it is sure, it is right, it is pure, it is clean, and it is true. I wish I had time to take every one of those descriptions and tell you all of the truth that's wrapped up in them. The Bible is perfect. The Bible is sure. You can count on it. The Bible is right. It's always right. The Bible is pure. The Bible is clean. And the Bible is true. The law, the testimony, the statutes, the commandments, perfect, pure, clean, true. The psalmist literally uses 18 different expressions to try to get to our attention the importance of centering our thoughts on God's word. But the last six words have to do with its effectiveness. Does it really change your life? I mean, come on, Pastor. I know you're paid to say stuff like this, but does the Bible really change your life? I remember reading a story about an old lady who lived way back in the country. One day, there was a knock at her door, and it was a vacuum cleaner salesman. He came into her house and began to give the woman his high-pressure sales talk. He said, "Madam, I've got the greatest product you've ever seen. This vacuum cleaner will eat up anything. In fact, if I don't control it, it'll suck the carpet right off your floor." Before the woman could do anything or say anything, he said, "I want to give you a demonstration." He went over to the fireplace, scooped out some of the ashes, and threw them in the middle of the carpet. Then he took a bag that he carried in with him and some dirt and threw it on top of the ashes. Some more junk on top of that. And after making a thorough mess, he said, "Madam, I want you to watch this vacuum cleaner at work. I guarantee it will suck up everything I've thrown on your rug." The woman, kind of overwhelmed by this, stood there aghast, speechless. And the salesman went on to say, "Lady, if it doesn't suck up every bit of this, I will personally eat it all with a spoon." The woman looked at the salesman and finally found her voice. She said, "Well, sir, start eating. We ain't got no electricity." I wish I could have been there to watch, don't you? Somebody always needs to get caught like that when they do that sort of thing. But it kind of reminds me that before you pitch a product, you better be dead sure you can deliver, right? For whatever reason. Let me tell you, I am absolutely certain about what I'm going to say to you about the scripture. I know this is true. This is what the Bible will do for you. The psalmist says, it will restore your soul. Refreshing your inner life like food does your body. The King James says, converting the soul. And that reminds us that there is no way that you can even come to know God apart from the scriptures. But the one thing the Bible will do for you that you can't find any other book that will ever do for you is the Bible will deal with your soul. The Bible will deal with the real you, not the external facade that you walk around in, but the real you. The Bible will get down deep into where you live and help you to understand who you are. And if you take it at face value, you will discover that this book begins to refresh you and restore you. Sometimes there's a little bit of tearing down first, isn't there? Sometimes the Bible has to tear out all that's bad so that it can begin to build up that which is good. But I promise you that I know this book will do that. It will restore your soul. Keep reading. Not only will it restore your soul, but the Bible will renew your mind. The psalmist says that it makes wise the simple. It gives practical guidance to the inexperienced. Did you know, men and women, that there is wisdom in this book for every situation you face? I found help in this book for my family. I found help in this book for my financial challenges. I found help in this book for health. Believe it or not, the book has some very interesting principles about health. I found help in this book about discipline. I've discovered some hard truths in this book about the fact that the Christian life doesn't just descend upon you, that godliness comes through discipline. This book makes you wise. The psalmist says, it will rejoice your heart, bringing delight and pleasure to you when you obey it. It rejoices your heart. You know, I've understood that a lot more in recent days than ever before. Do you know this book is filled with truth that sometimes it just kind of explodes in your heart and you cannot contain yourself? I sometimes go to a special place, and I'm not going to tell you where it is, but I have a special place that I go to. It's beautiful, beautiful water and mountains. I go there to read the Bible and to pray. And you know what? Sometimes when I've been reading the Bible and I'm all there by myself, I forget where I am. And I start having a party. I get so excited about what I've read. I just want to shout and sing and beep the horn. I don't know, you know, just whatever you can do. Because the Word of God rejoices your heart. Oh, I know there are times when the Word of God works you over, but there are also many times when you study the Bible and really come to grips with its truth. It just gets in your soul and it makes you happy. And if you haven't known that, it's because you haven't gotten into the book. Keep reading. What else will it do? It renews your mind. It rejoices your heart. It'll refocus your vision. The psalmist says that the Bible enlightens the eye, illuminating the dark. Do you know what this book has done for me? It's helped me to stay off of a lot of dead-end streets. It's given me wisdom and knowledge so that I've always said to my wife, it's a sixth sense. No, it's not. It's a biblical sense. It's the awareness of biblical principles that I may not even pull out at the time that I've learned and that I've been taught and that I've read. And when I start to go in a direction, there's an uncomfortable feeling that comes and I get my focus changed and it's refocused now because God's Word has helped me. If you want to have a biblical lifestyle, it's not about a bunch of rules and a whole list of do's and don'ts. It's about getting into the book, and the Word of God will get into the sinews and the flesh of your being so that when you start to walk in a direction, the Word of God will keep you from getting into trouble. How many of you would like to have the ability to read the Word of God to such a degree that you'd have a sense when somebody's trying to put a scam on you? Somebody's trying to take you down a dead-end street, take your money, take away the things that are important to you. How many of you would like to read the Word of God so much that when you see your children heading in a direction, you just have a sense that that's not good? You can sit them down and help them understand. That's what this book will do. It'll refocus your vision. And then it says it'll remain forever. The Word of God is eternal. You know, I thought about this week. If God allows His Son to tarry His coming, He doesn't come for another 50 years. They'll still be preaching this same book 50 years from now and applying its truth to that generation, and it will be just as accurate and just as powerful as it is today because it is a timeless book. The principles live on. You know, most of the books we buy today, they're outdated in a couple of months. And a lot of the people that I talk with in the medical field and in the engineering field say they have to keep reading and reading because the stuff they read last month is already dated. But the Word of God is timeless. It remains forever. And then finally, the psalmist says that it will refute any critic. The mutual parts explain and defend one another. Did you know that? It says it is righteous altogether. What that means is that its parts come together in defense of itself. Do you have any idea how many people have made it their life's work to try to totally destroy the Word of God? All the critics who've made it their life's work to destroy the credibility of the Word of God, not one of them has ever been able to do it. It's beyond destruction. I want to tell you something. If that's true, if what I'm telling you is true, why in the world wouldn't we want to get our heads and our hearts into this book? There's something special about this book. In fact, read the next few verses and you will see it. More to be desired are they than gold, yea, than much fine gold, sweeter than honey in the honeycomb. Moreover, by them your servant is warned, and in keeping them there is great reward. You talk about a guarantee, that's sort of like the stuff that's written on the bottom of the product. Here it is. You know what it says? It says there's great possession in the Bible for those who will discover it. For gold is good, and fine gold is better. Much fine gold is better yet, and God's Word is better than much fine gold. It's better than the best.
2: And the only way you'll ever find that out is to test it. You'll discover how precious it is. Well, it's Friday, and that means I have to give you my little speech about going to church. I hope you don't ever get tired of that, because it's such an important thing. So many people have moved away from fellowship with God's people into a more private experience of their faith, according to them. But the Bible doesn't give us that opportunity. The Bible tells us we're together with God's people. And I hope you are listening to that instruction wherever you live, wherever you are. If there's a church there made up of people who love the Lord, you should be in that church this weekend. If you haven't been there for a long time, make this a beginning, a new beginning for you. And then, of course, we'll be around on television sometime during the day, and we'll be back here on Monday with the next edition of Turning Point on the Radio. I'm David Jeremiah. Thanks for listening.
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5: Ephesians 4:32 says, "Be kind and loving to each other and forgive each other just as God forgave you in Christ." This is Max Lucado. Because Jesus has forgiven us, we can forgive others. Because He lives in us, you and I can do the same. "Oh, I could never do that," you object. "The hurt is so deep. Just seeing the person makes me cringe." Perhaps that's the problem. You're seeing too much of the wrong person. Try shifting your glance away from the one who hurt you and setting your eyes on the one who has saved you. Please understand, relationships don't thrive because the guilty are punished, but because the innocent are merciful. Are there any relationships in your world thirsty for mercy? Is there anyone who needs to be assured of your grace? Jesus made sure His disciples had no reason to doubt His love. Why don't you do the same? This is Max Lucado.
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0: I'm Bryce Johnson with this Unpacking It Sports and Faith Minute. If an athlete participates in sports for a long enough period of time, there is no question that they will eventually encounter an injury, sometimes many injuries. But professional athletes continue to participate anyway because they know a temporary injury is worth it if they can ultimately win a championship. As followers of Jesus, we also know life is not free from temporary injuries we call suffering. The reality is that in our lives, we are going to suffer from both minor and major injuries. We know it's worth it, though, to endure temporary suffering because ultimately we are victorious and will spend eternity with Jesus. Romans 8:18 says, "For I consider that the sufferings of this present time are not worth comparing with the glory that is to be revealed to us." Today, let's look past our temporary suffering to see the victory we have in Christ. I'm Bryce Johnson, and you can unpack that. For more, go to thesportsdevotional.com.
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2: Did you know that judgment is coming and you better walk with God? You say, don't use fear on me. Your doctor will. Your doctor says, get that cholesterol down, you're going to die. Your dentist will use fear. You don't have to floss all your teeth, just the ones you want to keep. The highway patrolman uses fear. No, the fear of the Lord is the beginning of wisdom, not the end of wisdom, but the beginning of wisdom. Enoch was a prophet. He knew that the Lord is coming. He says, there's judgment coming on this earth. I believe I'll walk with God. Friend, if you had any sense, you'd say, I believe I'll walk with God.
1: Welcome to Love Worth Finding, featuring the profound truth of the gospel simply stated in the messages of Adrian Rogers. Hebrews chapter 11 tells of the prophet Enoch, who so pleased God and walked so intimately with him, he never died. Enoch is an example for us as we learn to walk with God. In part one of today's message, we learn that walking with God is a life of faith and fellowship. We can know all about God without actually knowing Him intimately. But God created us in His image so He could have fellowship with us. If you have your Bible, find the book of Hebrews, chapter 11. We'll begin in verse 5. With part 2 of Learning to Walk with God, here's Adrian Rogers.
2: Enoch prophesies the second coming of our Lord and Savior, Jesus Christ. And the message today will help you to get ready for the rapture. The title of the message, Learning to walk with God. Let's look right here in the Word of God in Hebrews chapter 11 and verse 5. By faith, Enoch was translated that he should not see death. That means he never died. He was taken directly to heaven without dying. And he was not found. That is, they looked all around for him, but they couldn't find him because God had translated him. For before his translation, he had this testimony that he pleased God. And how did he please God? Verse 6 says, but without faith, it is impossible to please him. So how did Enoch please God? By walking with God. How did he walk with God? He believed God. So the life of walking with God is simply a life of faith. Well, where did he get this faith? Well, he got faith from the Word of God, the same way I get it, the same way you get it. Romans chapter 10, verse 17, faith comes by hearing, and hearing by the Word of God. Now, that Word may be through the Holy Spirit, it may be through the pages of Scripture, but you don't name it and claim it. God speaks, and you believe it. That, my friend, is faith, and without faith, it's impossible to please God. You want to walk with God, do you? I hope you do. Then you're going to walk the walk of faith. This entire chapter is about faith. And the emphasis is that he walked with God because he believed God. Now, number two, not only is walking with God a life of faith, but it becomes a life of fellowship. You see, you step in by faith, but you walk on in fellowship. Now, the Bible says here in Genesis chapter 5, verse 22, and Enoch walked with God after he begat Methuselah 300 years and begat sons and daughters. Enoch and the Father are walking hand in hand in intimate fellowship. Do you have fellowship with God? Does God walk with you and talk with you? I mean, is Jesus Christ real to you when you're driving around an automobile? When you have your pots and pans there in the kitchen? When you're sitting there at your desk? When you're at school on the gridiron or the basketball court? Did you know that Jesus Christ is to be very real with you. You are to walk with him. Now, sometimes we come to church and we act differently at church. Now, listen carefully to what I'm about to say. Obviously, when somebody is preaching, you're to be quiet. Obviously, when we sing, you're to join together. But don't change your personality. Don't suddenly get spooky when you come to church. Oh, we're in church now. We're holy, holy, holy. Listen, a Christian is perfectly natural and naturally supernatural. Supernaturally natural and naturally supernatural. We don't change. Sometimes I'll be over here sitting as a guest preacher, and there'll be the pastor, the host pastor at the church, and we'd be talking back and forth, and he seems perfectly normal. And then he gets up, comes over to the pulpit to talk. And this guy's very natural. This, dearly beloved. And he talks like he got a steeple stuck in his throat. Sometimes people don't like to come into church and hear people kind of greeting one another and chattering like birds in a tree. They say, oh, be quiet, we've come to worship. Friend, when you meet your brothers and sisters in Jesus, be cheerful, be happy. There's nothing wrong with that. Nothing wrong with that. Now you say, but I think we're to be still and know that God is in his holy temple. There's a time to be still. The Bible also says, shout unto the Lord. There's a time to cry. There's a time to laugh. That's what Ecclesiastes tells us. There are times when we're exuberant in our worship. The Bible says, clap your hands, all ye people. The Bible says, lifting holy hands to God in prayer. There are times when we're to be on our face, on our knees with the Lord. All of these things are true. All of these things are true. But the point is that we're to be natural. Would be natural. Don't get the idea that our faith is something that we kind of put on when we come to church. What I'm trying to say is that we are to walk with God 24 hours a day, 7 days a week, 365 days a year. It is a constant walk with Him. Now, we come to church to worship, but listen, we also bring our worship to church. How wonderful when people who already have been walking with God come to church to continue to do corporately what they've been doing individually all week long. That's what makes a glorious service. So when you come in here and God comes in with you and you come to praise Him together, it is a life of fellowship. Oh, how sweet to walk in this pilgrim way, leaning on the everlasting arms. The steps of a good man are ordered by the Lord. Now, thirdly, it is not only a life of faith and a life of fellowship. A walk with God is a life of faithfulness. One of the verses that motivates me a lot is this, that Jesus went about doing good. And sometimes I just say, Lord, I don't have an agenda today. Just let me go about doing good. Now, why was this man so faithful? He was faithful for 300 years. Look, if you will, in Genesis chapter 5, verse 22. And Enoch walked with God after he begat Methuselah 300 years and begat sons and daughters. 300 years. That's 109,500 days. Good days, bad days, hot days, cold days. Snow, rain, blizzard, drought, flood, war, peace, opposition. Walking with God. He didn't turn it on, turn it off. There is the constancy, the faithfulness of his walk. Enoch walked with God. It is the God who walks with you, who empowers you. And every demand upon your Christian life is a demand of the God who walks within you and walks with you day by day. I hope you believe that. It's a life of faith. It's a life of fellowship. It is a life of faithfulness. It is also a life of fruitfulness. You want your life to count for God? Just walk with God. It's a life of fruitfulness. The Bible says in Hebrews 11, verses 5 and 6, by faith Enoch was translated that he should not see death, and was not found because God had translated him. For before his translation, he had this testimony. Now listen, he pleased God. That's fruitfulness. He pleased God. But without faith, it's impossible to please him. For he that comes to God must believe that he is, and that he is a rewarder of them that diligently serve him. Why was he so fruitful? What was there about his life that made him a prophet? Did you know he had a crisis in his life? And after his crisis, that's when he began to walk with God. Do you know what his crisis was? He became a father. He became a father. Look, if you will, in Genesis chapter 5, verse 22. And Enoch walked with God after he begat Methuselah 300 years and begat sons and daughters. He had his first baby, a little boy named Methuselah. And when that baby was born, God spoke to Enoch in a special way. And Enoch walked with God after he begat Methuselah. Well, I tell you what, if you have children and you have any brain and any heart, it's going to drive you to God. Did you know that? It's going to drive you to God. He walked with God after he begat Methuselah 300 years. Have you ever thought about the name Methuselah? How many of you know a baby other than one in the Bible named Methuselah? I've never met one. Doubtless, the names that people give kids, there's some child around named Methuselah. Sometimes we wonder, where do these people get these names? Bible names had a special meaning. The name Methuselah means this: when he is dead or when he is gone, it will be sent. Can you imagine naming a child that? When he's dead, it will be sent? Well, what does that mean? God said to Enoch, I'm going to destroy the world with a flood. Well, God, when are you going to do this? You see this baby? When he's dead, it will be sent. You know, the Bible says in Amos 3:7, surely the Lord God will do nothing but that he revealeth his secret to his servants, the prophets. Remember now that Enoch was a prophet. And God says, you see this little baby? When he's dead, it's going to be sent. Every time little Methuselah had a fever, Enoch said, oh boy, I wonder if this is it. When he's dead, it's going to be sent. Now, how long did Methuselah live? This explains the mystery. Methuselah lived longer than any other man in all of history. 969 years, as we're going to see later, Methuselah lived. He lived longer than anybody else. You ready for a riddle? The oldest man who ever lived who died before his father did. Who was that? Methuselah. He died before his father did because his father never died. The oldest man who ever lived who died before his father did, that is Methuselah. Well, why did Methuselah live for 969 years? The New Testament tells us the long suffering of God. God was not willing that any should perish, but that all should come to repentance. And so God kept giving another day, another day, another day. 969 years. God is waiting before he sends the flood because God's mercy. God is waiting for more people to be saved. Why is not Jesus come in our day and our age? God's waiting for more people to be saved. Peter tells us, many will say, where's the promise of his coming? For since the fathers fell asleep, all things continue as they were from the beginning of creation. For this they're willingly ignorant of, and one day is with the Lord is 1,000 years, and 1,000 years is one day. The Lord is not slack concerning his promise, as some men count slackness, but is long-suffering to usward, not willing that any should perish, but that all should come to repentance. It could be that the reason Jesus didn't come yesterday is because God wants you saved today. It could be. It could be that God is just keeping the door open one more time. But I tell you, the flood did come, and even now the raging waters of God's wrath are furiously pounding against the dam of his mercy. And one of these days, Jesus Christ will come, and it will be too late for you as it was too late in this day. I want to show you that the flood came the day Methuselah died. You ready to do some arithmetic? Look in Genesis chapter 5, verse 25. And Methuselah lived 187 years and begat Lamech. Now, little Methuselah is born. His name means when he is gone or when he's dead, it'll be sent. Now, he became a father. Methuselah became a father when he was 187 years of age. He had a son whose name was Lamech. Now, Lamech gave Methuselah a grandson. Now, notice in Genesis 5, verses 28 and 29, and Lamech lived 182 years and begat a son, and he called his name Noah. So Methuselah's grandson was Noah. His son was Lamech. The grandson was Noah. Lamech was born after 187 years. 182 more years, little Noah is born. So that's 369 years when Noah was born. Methuselah is 369 years old when he becomes a grandpapa. Now, when that grandson, whose name was Noah, was 600 years old, the flood came. Pastor, how do you know that? Genesis 7:11. In the 600th year of Noah's life, in the second month, the 17th day of the month, the same day were all the fountains of the great deep broken up and the windows of heaven were opened, the flood came. Now see, 187, 182, 369. Add 600 to that, 969 years, that day the flood came. Now you understand, when he is gone, it will be sent. You understand why Methuselah lived to be 969 years? Because God was postponing, God was putting off that day of judgment because of his mercy. But the flood did come, and the day of the Lord will come. As it was in the days of Noah, so shall it be in this day. And I believe that Enoch had a certain amount of fear. Fear is a legitimate motive. I'm telling you, my precious friend, that God Almighty is a God of judgment. I know we're not supposed to believe that God is a God of wrath, but only a God of love. God is a God of love, infinite, matchless, unfathomable, indescribable, glorious love. But he's also a God of wrath. Now, if you say God is a God of love and don't say God is a God of wrath, that's only half of the truth. And when you take half of the truth and make half of the truth all of the truth, that half of the truth becomes an untruth. I can't say that again, but it's true. God says to Enoch, Enoch, when he's gone, it'll be sent. Enoch said, I believe I better walk with God. Did you know that judgment is coming and you better walk with God? You say, don't use fear on me. Your doctor will. Your doctor said, get that cholesterol down, you're going to die. Your dentist will use fear. You don't have to floss all your teeth, just the ones you want to keep. The highway patrolman uses fear. No, the fear of the Lord is the beginning of wisdom, not the end of wisdom, but the beginning of wisdom. We live in a generation that has been tranquilized into hell. Psalm 25, verse 14, the secret of the Lord is with them that fear him. You see, Enoch was a prophet. He knew that the Lord is coming. And he says, the flood is coming. There's judgment coming on this earth. I believe I'll walk with God. Friend, if you had any sense, you'd say, I believe I'll walk with God. I believe I'll walk with God. It was a life of fruitfulness, a life that counts. All of your toys are soon going to be junk. That house of yours, that car of yours, those clothes, that coat, that's all premature junk. How are you living in this day and in this age? Now, the Bible says that Enoch walked with God and was not because God took him. That's Genesis 5, verse 24. Hebrews chapter 11, verses 5 and 6 says that he was translated that he should not see death. There was

0: Verses 34 and 35, Jesus said, I tell you, in that night there shall be two men in one bed. One shall be taken, the other shall be left. Two women shall be grinding together. The one shall be taken and the other left. A man reaches over at nighttime to touch his wife. The pillow is warm, but she's gone. A mother goes in to change the diaper on her little precious baby. The crib is empty. The baby is gone. People in an airliner. The pilot is gone. Two grinding at the mill. The one taken, the other left. Enoch walked with God and was not, because God took him. Isn't the book of Genesis a wonderful book that prophesies ahead of time the second coming of Jesus Christ? Is Jesus real to you? Are you walking with him? There was a preacher who had a precious baby son. He was the age that we call a toddler. That preacher, in a hurry to go to a meeting, got in his automobile and was backing out of the garage when he heard the most sickening thing that any parent can ever hear: a thud and a bump. Oh no. He opened the door of the car, went back, and there was the lifeless body of his precious son. Can you imagine what that funeral was like? Another preacher came to stand by this man, to give him strength and help. And that heartbroken man of God, with tears coming down his cheek, said to his friend, Bob, oh Bob, I wouldn't have done it for the world. Let me tell you something. God so loved the world that he gave his only begotten son. That's the love of God. Calvary was not an accident. It was not an incident. It was the gift of a loving God. And if you die and go to hell, you will trample beneath your feet the precious blood of the Son of God. You say, Pastor, do you believe in hell? Hell is almost too good for a man who would trample beneath his feet such love. You're here to walk with God. That's why Jesus came, that we might walk with him and talk with him. And I want to lead you today in a prayer, if you've never done so. So you put your faith in the one who gave his son for the world. Would you pray this way? Dear God, I'm a sinner and I'm lost and I need to be saved. Pray that. My sin deserves judgment, but I need and want mercy. Jesus, you died to save me. You shed your blood to save me. You rose and lived to save me. You promised to save me if I would trust you. I do trust you, Jesus. Would you pray that? I do trust you, Jesus, with all of my heart. Come into my heart. Forgive my sin. Save me, Lord Jesus. Pray it, say it, and mean it. Save me, Lord Jesus. Did you ask him? Then claim it by faith. Pray this way. Thank you for saving me. I don't look for a sign or ask for a feeling. I stand on your word. You promised and you cannot lie. You're now my Lord and Savior. I will live for you. I will make it public. Begin now to make me the person you want me to be. In your name I pray. Amen.
1: 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And if you pray

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1: So right there on the boat, Peter collapses at the knees of Jesus, where Jesus is seated with the realization of what this miracle means. In fact, Simon Peter becomes the first person in the gospel account to address Jesus as Lord. Notice, "I am a sinful man, O Lord." It was Master earlier. It was a title of respect earlier. Now it's Kyrios, God.

0: Welcome to Wisdom for the Heart with Stephen Davey. What if the breakthrough in your life isn't about doing more, but simply doing what God says, even when it doesn't make sense? Today's message takes you to a moment where experienced fishermen worked all night and came up empty, only to watch their nets overflow at the command of Jesus. It's a powerful reminder that God's results are never limited by your experience, your timing, or your expectations. 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Here's Stephen with today's message.
1: I have read the account, now something of an urban legend, regarding a concert one evening by Poland's most famous concert pianist and Prime Minister Ignace Paderewski more than 100 years ago. The concert hall was packed with a standing room only. Everyone was filled with a sense of anticipation and excitement. One young mother had purchased tickets and brought her young son in order to encourage him as he had only recently begun piano lessons. They'd found their seats near the front. This young boy was awed by everything, including that massive grand piano on stage. Soon, the mother found a friend to talk to, and unnoticed, he slipped out of his seat, and suddenly the crowd was arrested by the sound of that piano. They looked up and saw this young boy seated on the bench, innocently picking out Twinkle, Twinkle, Little Star. They gasped. Some began laughing. Some grew rather irritated and began to shout for him to get off that grand piano. Before his embarrassed mother, you can only imagine, could find the stairs, Paderewski heard the commotion, realized what was happening, and quickly walked out on stage, moving toward the boy. Instead of doing what they expected, shuffling him away, he whispered, "Don't stop, keep playing." He leaned over, reached down with his left hand, began filling in a bass part. His right arm reached around the boy, encircling him, adding running obbligato, and together, beautifully, the old concert master and the little boy held the crowd mesmerized. All the while, Paderewski whispered, "Don't stop, don't quit, keep playing." And after a couple of times through that little song, they ended to a standing ovation. You know, one of the first lessons the early disciples are going to learn is to offer the Lord what little they have, even if it's Twinkle, Twinkle, Little Star. In fact, one of the first commands of the Messiah to those who are going to follow him are essentially, don't quit, don't stop. It might not be much, but I'll join you. And together, your little efforts and my sovereignty will accomplish much. The lesson doesn't take place in a concert hall, of course, or in a synagogue, but on the Sea of Galilee. Let's watch it take place. We're now at chapter 5 in Luke's Gospel. And I want you to notice just the first phrase. We'll take it slowly. The text opens on one occasion. We don't know, by the way, how much time elapsed between the last verse of chapter 4 and this verse. Could be weeks. Not long, more than likely. On one occasion, while the crowd was pressing in on him to hear the word of God. Now, stop. You might want to circle that expression, the word of God, and draw a line down, as I have, to verse 5. At your word. This is the emphasis of this account. The word of God. It's been the theme in our singing today. The word of God. It's one of Luke's favorite expressions, by the way. He's going to use it 17 times in his two-volume series, The Gospel of Luke and the Book of Acts, which is volume 2. This is the foundation of the church. This is the source of the authority of the church, and every Christian to this day, we believe, we follow, we preach, we teach, we obey the word of God. Jesus is modeling the role of true preaching here. He's about to demonstrate, in fact, the authority of God's word, his own word, in a moment. Now, at this point, Jesus is literally being pressed by the crowd to the point of potentially being backed into the lake. He's either going to get wet or he's going to have to walk on water more than once here. There's another solution, verse 1. He was standing by the lake of Gennesaret, another word for the Sea of Galilee, another term. And he saw two boats by the lake, but the fishermen had gone out of them and were washing their nets. Getting into one of the boats, which was Simon's, he asked him to put out a little from the land. This will be his pulpit. And he sat down and taught the people from the boat. Now, from other gospel accounts, Jesus has already met Simon Peter, Mark chapter 1. Peter's already seen Jesus perform miracles. He's amazed at the power of Jesus. He hasn't been officially called to follow him yet. It's going to happen later. But at this point, Simon hasn't even connected all the dots yet. That's going to happen over time. After pushing his boat back out a few feet from the lake, he's rinsing out his nets, listening to Jesus. By the way, he's still in the boat with the Lord. Next to him, still on shore, it's been dragged up on shore, are his business partners. That's the word used later in verse 10. These are his business partners in this fishing enterprise, James and his brother John. And by the way, this is going to matter later on here this morning, but the word for nets here are a reference to the large nets used for nighttime fishing. Not daytime fishing, nighttime fishing. It's what they just completed. Now, once again, here, we're not given the Lord's sermon notes. We're not given his transcript. We don't have any idea of his exposition. I wish we were given it. It would probably change the way I preach if I just had a listen to it. But at any rate, we're not given any of that. We just know here he preached the word of God, some Old Testament text, and he opened it up. But even though we're not given his sermon, we are given his closing point of application. You see, he isn't just going to preach the word. He's going to show us the power of his word. Here it comes in verse 4. And when he had finished speaking, he said to Simon, "Put out into the deep and let down your nets for a catch." Now, the first command to put out, singular, he's delivering this to Simon. Simon evidently steering the boat. He probably always steers the boat. The second command, "Let down your nets," is plural. It indicates others are on board. We're not told who they are. Could have been Andrew, more than likely his brother. Maybe some other hired hands are there. Well, Jesus finishes his sermon. We don't know how long it lasted. Evidently, he wants fish for dinner. So Simon, you know, let's go fishing. Let's go fishing. Steer this boat out into the deep. Don't miss what this command means, by the way. Simon, take us back out to where you just spent all night catching nothing. No fisherman's going to do that. It's obvious to Simon now that the carpenter is trying to give some fishing lessons. Jesus obviously doesn't know much about fishing. He's evidently good with a hammer and as a healer, a preacher, not a very good fisherman. So he responds to Jesus' command to let down the nets. Look at verse 5. And Simon answered while biting his tongue. That's in between the lines. Master, that's a title of respect. We toiled all night and took nothing. We were out here all night, all last night, and we caught nothing. How hard is it for a fisherman to admit that? We caught nothing. Notice, but at your word, I will let down the nets. Now stop for a moment. Don't misunderstand this, but at your word. I've heard this preached and taught. This is what a great statement of faith. It really isn't. This isn't a statement of faith. This is what you could actually call reluctant obedience. Peter's thinking to himself, because he knew. He knew more than Jesus knew. These are the wrong nets. This is the wrong time of day. The fish can see this coming. This ain't gonna work. Well, I got to tell you this. He's at least to be commended for dropping the nets, right? At least he's going to do that much. At least he's going to play a little song. So the nets are lowered into the deep, probably no more than 30 to 40 feet from the seashore. Now notice verse 6. And when they, that's the crew with him, had done this, they enclosed a large number of fish and their nets were breaking. They signaled to their partners in the other boat to come and help them, and they came and filled both the boats so that they began to sink. Now, immediately, you can imagine here the chaos. They you know, reluctantly drop the nets into the water, and instantly swarms of fish literally swim into their nets. And they packed them so tightly, they began to tear. And so they were told, signal to James and John, which means they screamed at the top of their lungs to come help us. Now notice verse 8, when Simon Peter saw it, that is after taking it all in, he fell down at Jesus' knees saying, depart from me, for I am a sinful man, O Lord. I doubted you. I didn't deserve this. I had wrong thoughts about you that fortunately are not recorded in Scripture. I don't deserve to be in the same boat with you. So right there on the boat, Peter collapses at the knees of Jesus, where Jesus is seated, with the realization of what this miracle means. In fact, Simon Peter becomes the first person in the gospel account to address Jesus as Lord. Notice, I am a sinful man, O Lord. It was Master earlier. It was a title of respect earlier. Now it's Kyrios, God, calling him Lord, along with bowing before him as a recognition of the sovereignty of Christ. Jesus responds to Simon in the middle of verse 10 here, do not be afraid. From now on, you will be catching men. Mark's gospel puts it, you'll be fishers of men. And when they had brought their boats to land, they quickly added Jesus to their fishing business, and fishing was never the same again. Oh, wait, that's what I would have done. Man, you talk about a fisherman to add to your boat. No, they left everything, the catch of their lives, and followed him. This is the beginning of the formal discipleship as followers of the Lord for Simon, James, and John. They're leaving their boats, the greatest catch. This is the greatest fish story of all time. It's a little turn on this phrase, catching fish is usually fatal for fish. It's bad news for fish. Jesus uses the idea of fishing here, but he turns it to refer to catching people alive. That is to give them life. That's the idea. Now this is, by the way, in contrast to the fishing enterprise of Satan. He's a fisherman too. He traps people, entrapping them, luring them, catching them. 2 Timothy 2:26. People caught by Satan are destined to die without hope. Those caught by the disciples are destined to live and have life eternally. It's the idea. I want you to catch people with the net of the gospel alive. Now I want to spend a little time highlighting some lessons on fishing taught by this master carpenter, who is also the creator. First of all, catching nothing all night was as much a part of God's plan as catching a boatload the next day. See, don't overlook the fact that for Peter, James, and John, catching nothing was as much a part of God's will as catching a netful. God wanted them to spend the previous night without catching anything. That was his plan as well. Can you just imagine that night, you know, some fish, you know, swimming near the net, and God's going, don't go in there. Turn around. I mean, they're fishing against God's power. See, Jesus is going to take Simon Peter back to the place where he failed all night long in order to show him that he had not failed at all. It was actually God's plan for him to catch nothing. It reminds us then, it's going to remind Peter and James and John and you as believers and myself, just be faithful just drop the net. That's all you can do. If it comes up empty, it is just as much a statement of success in the eyes of God as a net that is suddenly overflowing. We define success and failure according to what we can see. God is working at ways we cannot see. We again get so caught up in, did you see that? Did you hear that? Secondly, God often takes us to places where we are confident to remind us how much we are truly dependent. I love the fact that the Lord took Peter back out to the place where Peter knew everything. He knew what he was doing. Peter had spent hours, and he'd done everything right. The Lord is essentially teaching Peter and James and John and you and me why it is that one day they will catch people alive, and it will have nothing to do with the right expertise or the right experience or the right time of day or the right kind of net. It will be the result of his will and his word. We throw the net. God's word does the rest. In fact, a few years after this event was going to happen, Peter's going to get up and out there on the porch of the temple, and he's going to preach the opening sermon of the church age on the day of Pentecost. We do have that sermon. The Spirit descends. The church is created. Somebody going to come up to Peter after he preached that and that day and say, wow, Peter, I mean, what a sermon. What a delivery. 3,000 people believed. What a catch. Look at the boat. And Peter would have said, oh, no, no, no, no, no, no, no, no. It wasn't that sermon. It wasn't me. Yeah, I did my part. I dropped the net, but it was the power and the authority of the word and the will of God. Third, God's call for disciples may not change your profession in life, but it will rearrange your priority in life. The verb tense the Lord uses here for these men to start catching people alive indicates this is going to be an ongoing, lifelong engagement. This isn't going to be like fishing season or hunting season, where for those of you that do that, and I'm happy for you, when you do that, you get your license, you bag your quota, and you're finished for the year. And you got to stop. In fact, one of my students this past fall here at Shepherd Seminary lives in the Northwest. He's zooming in to take my class, and he asked permission if he could miss class one week because elk season was opening. And he and his family were going to live off that meat in the winter. I've never had a student ask to be dismissed from class to go hunt elk, but I did. I agreed. He had a brief window of opportunity. For Peter and these men, they're not fishing for a season. The idea here is they're going fishing for people as a vocation. This is going to change the direction of their lives. This season of fishing will not end until the Lord takes them home. And for some of them, we know John will end up in Ephesus, and Thomas will go to India, and Matthew will go to Ethiopia, and Andrew will fish right there up into the borders of Russia. To this day, the Lord's commission might mean for some to leave their boats and their businesses and their extended family and head out into what we call vocational ministry. And in fact, our church leaders are praying that many in our own congregation will do just that, that maybe you will be the one to join others, to take the net of the gospel to some other land. However, the Lord's commission isn't just vocational, it's congregational. It's for all of us. It involves all of us. It might not mean you change your profession, but it does mean you live with a different kind of priority. We ought to live with that sense. One more lesson from the carpenter on the subject of fishing. Fourth, sometimes special surprises in life are hidden behind doorways labeled simple obedience. Doesn't look all that magnificent. Doesn't seem all that heroic. Like playing a little tune on the piano while others can play better than you. Then the master comes along, and what does he do? He encircles you and ends up using what little you offer and composes this eternally designed composition. Peter, what do you got to do? Just lower your boat. I mean, lower your nets out of the boat. Just lower your nets. That's it. Just drop your net over the side of the boat. The net that will not catch fish in the daytime. The wrong net. Just drop it over the edge. The vice president of a missions organization, which I can't remember which organization it was, but I do remember the testimony he gave of a 70-year-old woman who came to faith in Christ late in life. It seemed that God was impressing her heart to try to do something to reach out to students at the University of Melbourne near her home, just a few blocks away. So she got a stack of cards, 3x5 cards, and wrote on those cards these words, quote, "Are you homesick? Come to my home for tea at 4 p.m. She then went and posted them on the announcement boards, the job boards where students, you know, would gather to check out the opportunities while they're in the university. Are you homesick? Come to my home at 4 p.m. for tea. She went home, prepared tea, and when 4 o'clock arrived, she sat in her living room, waited, and waited, and nobody came. Days went by. And weeks went by. Nobody came. She didn't quit. She kept making tea every afternoon at 4, praying and waiting. Then after weeks of waiting, the doorbell rang. An Indonesian student stood there at the door rather awkwardly, wondering if he'd made the right decision. She answered the door, and when he saw her, he just immediately relaxed and came in. He admitted to her that he was homesick, and he was eager to talk, and she served him tea and listened. He went back to campus that evening and told his friends, "Hey, I met a really nice lady who's a lot like my grandmother. She has some good things to eat and makes some pretty good tea." And he brought a few of them back a few days later. In a few weeks, more international students were showing up at her door, some homesick, all of them thirsty for something more than tea. Her quiet testimony brought many of them to faith in Christ. And during what ended up being the final 10 years of her life, she caught many of them for life. When she died, just past the age of 80, her funeral nearly shut down the university. There were 70 honorary pallbearers alone from countries like Indonesia and India and Malaysia and many more. Hundreds of international students had come to her home for tea and had found her creator, the Messiah, this carpenter, this master fisherman, who, by the way, caught me. Has he caught you? And will we as a congregation join him in doing what little we can, dropping our nets to catch others unto everlasting life?

This is Wisdom for the Heart. What a powerful reminder today that God's power isn't limited by your ability. When you respond to His Word, even when you're unsure, even when you're tired, even when it doesn't seem to make sense, God can do far more than you ever expected. That's how He works. One of the best ways for you to stay encouraged like that is to keep God's Word in front of you on a regular basis. That's why we'd love for you to stay connected with Stephen through short, encouraging messages. These are practical, biblical reminders designed to help you stay focused on Christ and steady in your walk throughout the week. To get started, just text the word WISDOM to 66866. It only takes a moment, and you'll begin receiving those encouraging updates right away. So take a moment and text WISDOM to 66866, and then join us next time here on Wisdom for the Heart.

0: Occasionally, but very rarely, life delivers moments that clearly feel monumental, even providential. It's as though God orchestrated all the key elements, like stars lining up in the skies, and something dramatic occurs that changes history forever. Today on Insight for Living, Chuck Swindoll describes one such moment. In his biographical study of Esther, he'll show us how this woman of strength and dignity walked hand in hand with destiny. Chuck is teaching from the first and second chapter of the book that bears her name, and he titled today's message, There She Goes, Miss Persia.
1: God not only moves in unusual ways, He also moves, I'm convinced, on uneventful days. I think He is just as involved in the mundane events as He is in the miraculous. I believe His hand is in it all. Let me illustrate from the Scriptures a perfect example of an unknown young woman whose life had nothing to do with the events we're going to spend our time looking at for the next number of minutes. And yet in God's tapestry, He was weaving together an unknown orphaned young woman into the life of the most powerful man in the Persian Empire. My Bible is open to one of the most least read sections of the Scriptures, the book of Esther. Like the story begins, now it took place in the days of Ahasuerus, the same one who reigned from India to Ethiopia over 127 provinces. He gave a banquet. Now, there's nothing new about banquets in nobility. That's common, standard operating procedure. He gave a banquet, however, that was like no other banquet. Observe the size of it. It was for all his princes and attendants, army officers of Persia, so there was military brass as well as nobility, the nobles and the princes of his provinces being in his presence. When he displayed the riches of his royal glory and the splendor of his great majesty for many days. Now look, 180 days. We're talking 6 months of banqueting. He invited, however, another group and a larger group to a second banquet on the heels of the first. When those days were completed, we read in verse 5, the same king gave another banquet, and it lasted 7 days. It was for all the people who were present in Susa, the capital, from the greatest to the least in the court of the garden of the king's palace. So now he opens the doors and lets anybody in. From the least to the greatest, and they must have come by the hundreds, maybe by the thousands. Think of that place. 7 days. Drinks were served in golden vessels of various kind, and the royal wine was plentiful according to the king's bounty. Hold nothing back. Bring it on. Let them have all they want for 7 days. This went on. The queen wasn't there. Apparently, in the king's orders, there would not be the presence of Queen Vashti and her friends. So verse 9 tells us she gave a banquet for the women in the palace which belonged to King Ahasuerus. So in another part of this palace, she held her banquet. On the seventh day, when the heart of the king was merry with wine, the guy was soused. He was drunk. And while he was in this drunken, unrestrained mental state, he makes a command to his wise men, that are at least listed here, the 7 eunuchs who served in his presence. And this is what he commanded. They were to bring Queen Vashti before the king, her royal crown, the original says turban, whatever, she was to wear her royal headpiece in order to display her beauty to the people and the princes, for she was beautiful. You can count on this. When Scripture says she's beautiful, it really means it. It isn't trying to show favor toward her because she's a queen. If she was ugly, it would probably say she was ugly. But when it says she's beautiful, it means she was a knockout. And she was to come wearing her royal headdress, and she was to display her beauty for all of his half-drunk friends to see. Now, some Jewish scholars wrestle with what this means. Some suggest it simply meant she was to come unveiled, which would have been scandal enough in a Persian court. Others suggest that she was to come wearing only her crown, which would have been another kind of scandal. She said no. Queen Vashti, verse 12, refused to come at the king's command. Alexander White, a writer of Old Testament and New Testament characters, does a masterful job with the book of Esther, lifting a little section from what he has written. Whatever the royal order that came to her out of the banqueting hall exactly was, the brave queen refused to obey it. Her beauty was her own and her husband's. It was not for open show among hundreds of half-drunk men. I shall leave this part of the unsavory story veiled up in all the restrained and dignified language of the sacred writer. Doesn't that sound like something written in the 19th century? Isn't that beautiful? I won't let my imaginations run wild. Well, not being Alexander White, I did. And I'll tell you what, I admire Vashti. I admire Queen Vashti. Since when does submission mean that the wife is a sexual pawn in the carnal desires of her husband, no matter what they may be? It was never God's design that a wife submit to whatever extreme whims a husband may entertain. To carry out evil desires from his mind is to rob a woman of her dignity. And to display her before a public that would have nothing in mind but lust is not submission, it's slavery. And it's still slavery. And it isn't right. And I applaud Vashti for her courageous decision. Marriage does not give a husband the right or the license to fulfill his basest fantasies by using his wife as a thing. I think I'm about unshockable, having been in ministry, but every once in a while I have to suck in my breath in a bit of shock when I hear what some men demand of their wives, calling it submission. It is really a shame. Be careful, men, what you command of the woman God has given you. Be certain that it doesn't assault her dignity as a person and turn a lovely human being into a sexual thing for you or for others to watch. Well, Queen Vashti's words enraged the king. He absolutely couldn't stand it. Remember, he's drunk. Verse 12 tells us the king became very angry and his wrath burned within him. Naturally, in this condition, he's got men around who want to do nothing more than please him, regardless of what it would require. And so he said to the wise men who understood the times, men who were close to him, and they are described, or at least they are named in verse 14, not to be confused with the eunuchs mentioned earlier, those who were close to him, seven princes of Persia and Media who had access to the king's presence and sat in the first place in the kingdom. These would be his cabinet, his advisors, if a king would ever submit to such. His question is, according to law, what is to be done with Queen Vashti? Because she did not obey the command of King Ahasuerus delivered by the eunuchs. What are we going to do? What's our game plan? In the presence of the king and the princes, Memucan said this. By the way, one of my sources, interesting enough, said there's extra biblical literature to prove that Memucan had trouble at home. And he naturally would use this as an opportunity to give his wife a message indirectly stamped with the signet of the king's ring. And so he said, Queen Vashti has wronged not only the king, but all the princes and all the peoples who are in all the provinces of King Ahasuerus. I would say that's a little overreaction, wouldn't you? But he says it nevertheless. The queen's conduct will become known to all the women, causing them to look with contempt on their husbands, saying, King Ahasuerus commanded Queen Vashti to be brought in to his presence, and she didn't come. You see, the fear, obviously, is that before long, all women will be doing what Queen Vashti has done, and the men will lose control of their wives. And this day, the ladies of Persia and Media who have heard of the queen's conduct will speak in the same way to all the king's princes. And there will be plenty of contempt and anger. Can't you hear this? All men's gathering as they are all agree. Yeah, that's right, man. My wife's like that. Man, she hears about Vashti. She's going to go nuts. She's already a rebel, but she's going to get absolutely out on and on and on. And finally, he's got the king all ready for his suggestion. If it pleases the king, let a royal edict be issued by him. And let it be written in the laws of the Medes and the Persians. Remember, that's the law that's never changed. So that it cannot be repealed that Vashti should come no more into the presence of King Ahasuerus. Now, that was his right. He certainly had the right to say, that's it, curtains. You've seen the last of me, lady. You're gone. So directly, this edict had to do with his own home and his own marriage. But he goes further. Let the king give her royal position to another who is more worthy than she. Now, right about now, you're probably thinking, what in the world does all of this have to do with righteous things? I mean, I am trying to find Esther in this book, and I can't find. All I've got is a banquet and a king and more than 6 months of drinking and display of carnal appetites. And wait a minute. Remember what we said? God not only moves in mysterious ways, he moves in mundane days. His hand is not removed from this scene. Did you notice what I just read? Vashti will be gone, and let the king give her position to another more worthy than she. Enter Esther. But what you have to remember is that Esther doesn't have the foggiest idea of this little chamber of men with their little minds working out their little frustrations regarding their own homes. Esther is about her business, living her life just like your daughter and mine, or your son and mine, or you and I are living our lives today, knowing nothing of a chamber where they are meeting that will have something to do, quite possibly, with our entire future. This is the beauty of the Christian life. This is the wonder of God's sovereignty. He works in these remarkable ways, moving and pushing and changing minds until he brings even, let me say it, out of the most carnal and secular of settings, a decision that will set our course anew. We're going to see that all the way through this book, and I love it. So little is said of this. We live in such an ultra-Christian mentality that we think God is asleep when it comes to nations, or God is out of touch when it comes to carnal banquets, or God wrings his hands when it comes to godless rulers who make decisions that are so unfair, in fact, so rash and even stupid. Trust me, God is at work even in an ancient scene like Persia. Look at verse 20. They go a little further in the edict than I think would be practically possible to require. When the king's edict, which he shall make, is heard throughout all his kingdom, great as it is, then all women will give honor to their husbands, great and small. I'm not sure about that. And this word pleased the king and the princes, and the king did as Memucan proposed. He sent letters to all the king's provinces, to each province according to its script, and to every people according to their language. Notice what it says. Every man shall be the master in his own house and the one who speaks in the language of his own people. He'll be in charge and he will speak for the family. Now, I want to ask you a question. Since when did a letter from the king make any wife submissive? Okay? I'm all for submission, as long as it's biblical kind of submission. I'm all for the husband being the leader of the home, as long as it's God's kind of leader, set forth in Scripture, not some wild, fundamentalistic concept of leadership and submission. I'm all for those roles, and I believe in them, and I preach them every chance I get. But the perversion of such, or the requirement of such, always amazes me. Since when did legislation bring about submission? Certainly from some king no one had ever met, or very few of them. Nevertheless, it goes out, and the plan begins to unfold. Back to Alexander White. Let us take heed to note that the sacred writer's whole point is this, that the divine hand was, all the time, overruling Ahasuerus's brutality, Vashti's brave womanliness, and Esther's beauty. And her elevation into Vashti's vacant seat, all this, more than all this, to work together for the deliverance and the well-being of the remnant of Israel that still lay dispersed in the vast empire of Persia. Wow, is that great? God's heart is on his people, a remnant in Persia, away from Zion. He must preserve them from extinction. That requires decisions from the top, and that requires one of his people to be there, namely Esther, who will someday be sitting beside Ahasuerus, whom she doesn't even know today. After these things, the next chapter begins. For a moment, if you will allow me, put your index finger here at Esther 2 and turn ahead to Proverbs chapter 21. Job, Psalms, Proverbs 21. There it is. Verse 1. Here is a verse that is seldom mentioned, but it needs to be underscored today. The king's heart is like channels of water in the hand of the Lord. He turns it wherever he wishes.

0: H wishes.
1: And I got news for all of us in case we've forgotten. God is in no hurry. You've discovered that, haven't you? You know, we all think if God's in this, he'll change things. Like within an hour or so. Certainly by sundown. Absolutely by the end of the week. No. I've said nothing about timing. God does not go by the human clock. Compared to the works of mankind, God is extremely deliberate and painfully slow. He moves ever so slowly. I'm not original in this, but God's wheels grind slowly and exceedingly fine. Don't worry. Get a big picture today. Put your anxieties on hold. God is at work. If he is able to move the heart of the king like little channels and of water coming from the reservoir, then believe me, he's able to reshape and rechannel lives that right now you think are long gone, lost, and calling their own shots. No, not at all. Now, Esther chapter 2. Quickly now, back to Esther chapter 2. After these things, that's enough to make you go back to sleep. Having done all of this, we're back to the palace. So what? After what things? Oh, wait a minute. When you read your Bibles, pay attention to little particles, to opening lines, to that which the average reader would say, let's get on to what's exciting. Pause and look. I did that. I've been studying this for some time, and I found that after these things is pregnant with meaning. It is full of truth. Remember what I told you to put on the back burner in chapter 1? In the third year of his reign. Now, when I read after these things, I thought, well, fourth year of his reign. How about the end of the third year of his reign? And I began to read through the chapter, and I didn't find any help until I came to verse 16 of chapter 2, where Esther, who wins the Miss Persia contest, Esther is taken to King Ahasuerus to his royal palace in the 10th month, which is the month Tebeth, in the 7th year of his reign. You're telling me 4 years have gone by in between chapters 1 and 2. So I thought, what happened during those 4 years? Learn a little history. Ahasuerus, also known as King Xerxes, reigned, and you count backwards because it's B.C., from 486 to 465 B.C. 486 to 465. The events of chapter 1 must have happened 483, because it's in the third year. The events of chapter 2 must have occurred 479, since it's 7 years from when he begins, right? What happened in 480, 479? Well, that's a great question. I'm glad you asked. History books tell us that this particular king, whom the books call Xerxes, and I quote, made an ambitious but disastrous attempt to conquer Greece. He returned defeated. So, after these things, he led an expedition to wipe out this growing giant on the surface, Greece, and he was defeated. And like a dog that's been whipped, he tucked his tail between his legs and went yiping back to Susa, the capital, lonely. And he opened the doors of the palace. And there was no lovely wife to greet him with arms outstretched. No comforting words of understanding. For the first time, he has been defeated on the battlefield. There's nothing good on the stove in the kitchen. And he's lonely.

Xerxes returned from his greatest defeat to an empty palace, a king that was powerful beyond measure, but he was profoundly alone. It's a reminder that position and possessions never fill the hollow places that only God can reach. 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I'm Bill Meyer. 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

0: Ruth Kramer with Mission Network News. Around 400,000 children in Lebanon have been displaced since Hezbollah resumed firing on Israel March 2nd. Pierre Hosni with Horizons International says kids often take their cues from their parents on how to respond to trauma. Many in Hosni's generation grew up during Lebanon's civil war. If they respond with visible fear to the sound of airstrikes, so will their kids. Please pray that children find spiritual life, healing, and peace in God. Then Christians in India's Manipur state need your prayer for wisdom as peacemakers. Today marks 3 years since ethnic violence erupted between the Hindu Meitei majority and the mainly Christian Kukizo tribal group. Since then, Manipur remains divided, with ongoing unrest flaring up yet again last month. John Budaiti of Bibles for the World says that despite the long instability, local churches are resilient. Ask God to help believers spread the gospel and build true peace. Mission Network News, a service of One Way Ministries. I'm Ruth Kramer.
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2: If you want a child who is a grief and a rebel and a sorrow and a disaster and a disgrace and a humiliation and a user and a shame, then don't do anything. But if you'll discipline that child, set a standard, live by the standard, discipline to the standard, your children will love you, delight in you, and comfort your heart.
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4: What do children need most? A good education? Positive encouragement? Freedom to express themselves? Unconditional love? Yeah, those are all good things, even necessary things, but none of them addresses the most important issue for parents. Namely, raising your kids so that as much as it can depend on you, they'll commit their lives to Christ. Find out what it takes to be the parent God wants you to be. John's lesson is directed at anyone who is a mom or dad or anyone preparing to be one. The lesson is titled, Shade for Our Children. So open your Bible to the book of Ephesians and follow along as John begins the lesson.
2: Open your Bible, if you will, to Ephesians chapter 6. Ephesians chapter 6, verse 4. The verse says, and fathers, or better, parents, do not provoke your children to anger, but bring them up in the discipline and instruction of the Lord. An old Chinese proverb says this, one generation plants the trees and another gets the shade. You and I are still living in the shade of some trees that were planted by our parents and grandparents and great-grandparents. We are shaded to some degree by their moral standards, their spiritual commitment, their value system, their sense of right and wrong, their commitment to duty. We are shaded by what our parents and grandparents planted. The question that faces us today is, what kind of trees are being planted today to shade the future generation from what may well be the blistering heat of an antichrist-dominated world? Are we planting anything, or are we leaving our children totally exposed? Well, Scripture is certainly clear when it speaks of our responsibility to our children. God has set the standards. And any mother knows that children are supposed to be a blessing. And they are, usually, when they arrive. There are some mothers who don't want them at all, and so they have them aborted. There are some mothers who, even having given birth to them, don't want them, so they dump them in a trash bin or give them away. And there are most mothers who want them at first, and then after a few years aren't sure they want them anymore. Children are supposed to be a blessing. Children are supposed to be a joy. Children are supposed to be a benediction from the Lord to grace our lives with fulfillment and meaning and happiness. and satisfaction. They are given for our joy, and yet they turn out to be heartbreak upon heartbreak upon heartbreak. Left exposed to this world and unshaded by the proper kind of protection, they will indeed break your heart. Now, how is it that with God's purpose, the children are to bring us joy and happiness, contentment, satisfaction, and love, that instead they become a heartbreak? Marriages and families in our time tend to be war zones, disaster areas. Homes aren't havens. There isn't peace and joy and contentment and bliss. Rather, conflict, intimidation, estrangement, and a generation of people being raised today exposed rather than shaded by any kind of proper God-ordained standard of living. Now we need to go back to our text to find out how to raise that child right. Let me read you the first three verses. Children, obey your parents in the Lord, for this is right. Honor your father and mother, which is the first commandment with a promise that it may be well with you and that you may live long on the earth. Now the first thing he says, and I'm only going to briefly mention it, is that children are called to obey and honor. Obey is the act, honor is the attitude. So what we want out of children is obedience and honor. They need to learn attitudinally to honor their parents and in terms of action to obey their parents. Children develop in four areas, and it's indicated to us in Luke 2:52. Jesus grew in wisdom, stature, favor with God and man, right? Wisdom, that's mentally. Stature, that's physically. Favor with God, that's spiritually. And man, that's socially. Mentally, physically, spiritually, socially, children develop. When they come into the world, they are undeveloped. They have to be taught to obey, for this is right. And God gave this commandment and put a promise in it for long life. If they would have the right attitude, honor means the spirit of obedience. Obedience means the act of obedience. They are to honor their parents, which means they have such respect for them, they want to do what is right, and then they're to do what is right. But they aren't going to do that automatically. They have to be trained to do that. The key, of course, is the Lord Jesus Christ and the Spirit-filled life, even for a child. Children need to be under the control of the Holy Spirit, but they need to be taught that by their parents. We have a tremendous task at hand. And if you don't teach your children to honor and obey you, then your children will break your heart. Proverbs tells you what'll happen. And I won't look up all the verses, I'll just give you the list. Proverbs says, if you don't do this, if you don't discipline your child and raise your child properly, he will be a grief to his mother, a rebel to his father, a sorrow to his father, a disaster to his father, a disgrace to his parents, a humiliation to his parents, a user of his parents. And then look at chapter 29, verse 15. The rod and reproof give wisdom, but the child who gets his own way brings shame to his mother. He'll shame you. He'll be an embarrassment to you. How are you going to take that little savage, as cute and cuddly as he is or she is, and guarantee that this one is going to be a joy to you? Here's the principle stated in verse 4. Negatively, do not provoke your children to anger. Positively, bring them up in the discipline and instruction of the Lord. That's it. It isn't that complicated. You don't have to be a child psychologist to figure it out. You don't have to go to 1,000 seminars and buy all the books on the shelf. It is not that difficult. Notice verse 4. The word fathers there is patera. It normally is used for the male head of the family, but sometimes is used of parents. That's how it's translated, for example, in Hebrews 11:23, where it talks about the parents of Moses. It includes, of course, the idea of the father's headship, but also of the mother's partnership. And really, we should translate it that way here. Verse 1 says, children, obey your parents, and implied in verse 4, and parents, do this with your children. So he's talking to mothers and fathers, and he's giving them the responsibility together. That's the partnership. They do it together. Proverbs 4:3 brings the father and the mother together in the instruction of the children. Both have to be involved in that mental, physical, social, spiritual development. So both parents are involved. Both parents. Now, what do they do negatively? Do not provoke your children to anger. That's the negative thing. You say, well, what does that mean? Don't make them mad? Well, yes, but it means more than that. The word provoke, used only twice, has the idea of irritating them. It has the idea of making them intensely angry underneath, exasperating them, embittering them, disheartening them. So they become frustrated, angry. How do you do that? How do you provoke your children to that kind of anger? Let me give you some ways so you can avoid them. One, by overprotection. You want to really frustrate your child? Fence them in. Don't trust them. Don't give them enough opportunity to develop their own independence so they can find out who they are. You want to really frustrate them? Don't let them take any risks. And you'll create an angry mood, especially when they compare themselves with what other children are allowed to do. They need to be themselves. They're people. They're persons there. They need to express themselves little by little by little. They need to learn to face life on their own. Give them that rope. Let them do that. They'll learn, and they'll learn the best way they learn, by hitting the wall now and then. But if you overprotect them, you'll exasperate them. And an exasperated child is an angry child, and an angry child isn't going to have a loving relationship with his parents. Secondly, another way to provoke your child to wrath is by favoritism. Favor one child over the other. That is very frustrating. Don't ever compare your children. You want to see the tragedy of that? Read again the story of Jacob and Esau. Don't compare your children with each other. Each is unique, each a gift from God, each to be loved and beloved because they are special. Another way to exasperate your children is by pushing achievement. Push them in the area of achievement. Just keep pushing and pushing and pushing until they never have a sense of having accomplished anything. Nothing is ever enough. If they get C's, you demand B's. They get B's, you demand A's. They get A's, you demand all A's. And they can't satisfy you. Some parents literally crush their children with pressure. School, sports, academic achievement, music, whatever it is. The child gets very, very bitter. Another way you can exasperate your child is by overindulgence. Give them everything they want, and you know what? If they don't get the next thing they want, they get angry. Have you noticed that? Have you noticed that at Christmas when they get way more than they can possibly get, that when some other kid picks up one thing that they've got out of a dozen, they get angry? That'll just move on into adulthood. Overindulgence leads to anger when they don't get what they want. And then when they grow up and they get in an environment where they work and they're paid by somebody else and it's not mom and dad anymore and you got to earn what you get and they don't get what they want, they get so angry they'll hurt to get it, even kill to get it, steal to get it. Another way to make an angry, bitter child is by discouragement. Just remind them all the time they'll never amount to anything. Just remind them all the time that they're not any good, they're useless, they're in the way. Don't give them any rewards, don't give them any approval. Don't do any nice things for them. Don't honor them. You'll destroy their initiative. You'll destroy their incentive. You'll destroy their motivation. Another way to provoke your children to anger is to make them feel like an intrusion in your life. Fail to sacrifice for them. Leave them all the time. Make them fend for themselves. Make them fix their own meals. Make them clean their own room. Make them buy their own stuff. Make them take care of their own deals. Get their own transportation. Don't take them places because you can't be bothered. Don't let them get in your way because you got to do your stuff. Have them become slaves around the house and do all your work. Make no sacrifice for them and they'll resent you. Another way to provoke your children to wrath is by failing to allow them to grow up. By not letting them make mistakes, not letting them goof up. Have you ever been at a table where some kid spilled milk and you thought the parents had just seen the Holocaust? Such an unbelievable overreaction. Or when some little kid gives a stupid idea and you say, boy, that's a stupid idea. Now, wait a minute. Let them share some of their ridiculous ideas and not be condemned. Don't expect perfection, just progress. You can also exasperate your children by neglect. The story of Absalom is probably the story of neglect, as sad as any I know of. I remember a youth pastor friend of mine overheard his little boy in the backyard talking to the friend next door. The friend next door said, "I'm going to the park with my dad." And this youth pastor's little boy said to his friend, "Oh, my dad doesn't have time to go to the park with me. He's too busy with other people's children." Just shattered him, changed the framework of his life. I tell people all the time, you know, I've had a deal with my two sons. Both my boys went through school playing baseball, and the simple deal was, I go to your games, you come to my sermons. It's the way it goes. I'll be a part of your life, you be a part of my life. It's not that complicated. Don't neglect them. I believe it's the greatest sin today. Just neglect your kids. Just leave them alone. And it's a throwaway child. Be involved in their lives. Another way that you can provoke them to anger is by bitter words and physical cruelty. Physical cruelty ought to be obvious. Bitter words might not be as obvious. Your tongue is so much sharper than a child's that you can use ridicule, sarcasm. You can slice them up with your tongue because of your superior vocabulary, just like you can beat them up because of your superior strength. You realize that we say things to our kids that we wouldn't say to another human being on the face of the earth, except our wives or our spouse. We would never say the things we say to our children, probably not even those things to our spouse. That should not be. That should not be. A wife who refuses to submit to her husband in love as to Christ will destroy the whole authority submission principle in the child's life. A husband who refuses to love his wife as Christ loved the church will destroy the authority submission principle in the child's life. The family just needs to be what God says it to be. Husband loves wife. Wife submits to husband in love. Those two love each other. Those two raise the children in the things of Christ. They don't provoke them to anger. In the end, the child is the blessing, the joy, the comfort, the consolation that God intended. One other simple thing. You need to set an example and live it. Someone wrote, if a child lives with criticism, he learns to condemn. If a child lives with hostility, he learns to fight. If a child lives with ridicule, he learns to be shy. If a child lives with shame, he learns to feel guilty. If a child lives with tolerance, he learns to be patient. If a child lives with encouragement, he learns confidence. If a child lives with praise, he learns to appreciate. If a child lives with fairness, he learns justice. If a child lives with security, he learns to have faith. If a child lives with acceptance and friendship, he learns to find love in the world. We don't want to provoke our children to anger, to bitterness, discouragement. What do we want to do? Let's go to the positive. Raise them up. Bring them up in the discipline and instruction of the Lord. That's very simple, isn't it? The discipline and instruction of the Lord assumes the scripture. The law of the Lord, Deuteronomy 6. Meditate on it all the time. Teach it to your children. This idea of discipline is an interesting word. The word discipline, paideia, means to rear a child. And it implies training. And training is an interesting concept. Let me see if I can give you a definition. Training means rules and regulations enforced by rewards and punishment. That's training. Rules and regulations enforced by rewards and punishment. That's what you have to do with a child. You say, here's the standard. We set it. We follow it, setting an example. We hold you to it. If you meet it, we reward you. If you violate it, we punish you. Plain and simple. Plain and simple. Discipline, then, is training by rules and regulations enforced by rewards and punishment. And we have to do that. We say, here's God's standard of right behavior. We will live it. Mom and dad, that's the example. And we will hold you to it and reward you when you follow it, punish you when you don't. But what about the word instruction? That's obvious. That simply means teaching with warning in view. The word is admonition, verbal instruction with a view of judgment. We warn you. That's teaching with teeth in it. If you keep doing that, there's going to be consequence. Susanna Wesley, the mother of 17, including both John and Charles Wesley, once wrote, "The parent who studies to subdue self-will in his child works together with God in the renewing and saving of a soul. The parent who indulges self-will does the devil's work, makes religion impractical, salvation unattainable, and does all that in him lies to drown his child, soul and body forever," end quote. Now, God forgives our mistakes. We make mistakes with our children. But if the general format is right, we have a standard. We live by that standard. We hold you to that standard. And all of this in an environment where mom and dad love each other and love you. You've got the makings of godly children. A mother might look back at her life and say, "If I could do it over again, how would I change it?" Maybe some of you could identify with this mother who said, "I would love my husband more in front of my children. I would laugh with my children more at my mistakes and joys. I would listen more, even to the littlest child. I would be more honest about my own weaknesses, never pretending perfection, admitting I was wrong. I would pray differently for my family. Rather than focusing on them, I'd focus on me. I would do more things together with my children. I would do more encouraging. I would bestow more praise. I would pay more attention to little things, deeds and words of thankfulness. I would share God more intimately out of every ordinary thing of every day. I would move toward God."
4: 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Today's lesson is titled, Shade for Our Children. Now, along the lines of providing shade for our children, John taught and wrote for decades about the home and parenting and the things that threaten the fabric of the family. And the assaults on the family seem to have become more depraved than ever. And that's because it is our children who are clearly in the world's crosshairs. Here's what John had to say about that.
5: Yeah, it really isn't anything new. You go back to Deuteronomy, and God warned parents to teach His law, His word, to their children. Why? Because the enemy, Satan himself, and all his accommodating minions, obviously go after the most vulnerable. That's an obvious strategy. And so we're not surprised at that. But in our particular culture today, the assault on children is not subtle. It's not hidden. It's not discreet. It's open, blatant hostility in ways that are just beyond comprehension. How could you convince a generation of children that a man can become a woman or a woman become a man or a man can be pregnant? And if you say a man can't be pregnant, that's hate speech. I mean, it's so irrational, it's so wrong, that you would think nobody would try to make it convincing, but that's not the way it works. The popular culture has turned on young people with an unimaginable barrage of destructive assaults. And the kids are vulnerable. I mean, they're very vulnerable, particularly when things like this are influenced by media personalities and by teachers in their schools. And it raises the stakes of what parenting has to do. And I think it really makes the issue of a stay-at-home mom compelling. You have to protect your kids 24/7. You can't leave them to their own devices. And you can't expect that they can navigate the lies that are everywhere around them.
4: 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Now for the entire Grace to You staff, I'm Phil Johnson. Remember, Grace to You television airs this Sunday on DirecTV Channel 378. And be back next week as John MacArthur begins a series on the incredible blessings you have in Christ, titled Richer Than You Think. It's another half hour of unleashing God's truth one verse at a time on Monday's Grace to You.
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7: My prison was an uncertain future. I lived in Germany where Papa died after the Great War. I nursed Mama until she died 1 year later. I was an orphan at 10, so the family who purchased our farm took me in. Years later, I met a nice boy. He said to marry him, I must attend household training. This was good. Life would be secure. When the Second World War began, he was in the army. He returned for furlough and said we must marry without delay. 2 days following our wedding, he was at the Russian front. An explosion burned him and he was hospitalized for a long while, then posted to North Africa, where the Allies captured him. Through this, I worried more and more about my future. The Russians took my village, so I fled. Since I had no home, a missionary took me in. She told me of Jesus, who would carry my sorrow and had died for my sins. I accepted Jesus as Savior and found freedom from an uncertain future. Someday, I would live in heaven with him. Following the war, my husband was freed, and I learned he also met Jesus. But life was hard, and we looked to the day we could move to America. In America, life was good, but not easy. But of one thing I remain certain, and still do today, my eternal future is guaranteed. My name is Agnes Stebner. If the Son, therefore, shall make you free, you shall be free indeed.
6: If you would like to be free from the weight of sin by accepting Jesus Christ as Lord and Savior, call 1-888-NEED-HIM right now. 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

0: I'm Bryce Johnson with this Unpacking It Sports and Faith Minute. If an athlete participates in sports for a long enough period of time, there is no question that they will eventually encounter an injury, sometimes many injuries. But professional athletes continue to participate anyway because they know a temporary injury is worth it if they can ultimately win a championship. As followers of Jesus, we also know life is not free from temporary injuries we call suffering. The reality is that in our lives, we are going to suffer from both minor and major injuries. We know it's worth it, though, to endure temporary suffering because ultimately we are victorious and will spend eternity with Jesus. Romans 8:18 says, "For I consider that the sufferings of this present time are not worth comparing with the glory that is to be revealed to us." Today, let's look past our temporary suffering to see the victory we have in Christ. I'm Bryce Johnson, and you can unpack that. For more, go to thesportsdevotional.com.
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2: This is Bible Q&A with John MacArthur. John's well-known Bible teacher and author of the best-selling MacArthur New Testament Commentary Series. When the jailer of Acts chapter 16 asked Paul and Silas what he must do to be saved, their answer was amazingly simple. "Believe in the Lord Jesus," they said, "and you will be saved." Well, John, they didn't mention any specific doctrines. They said nothing about Jesus' death and resurrection, certainly nothing about repentance there. "Believe in the Lord Jesus Christ," that was their answer. Well, some would say that's the model for evangelism. We need not get into doctrine. We certainly shouldn't include repentance in the gospel message. You know, after all, Paul didn't do it. What do you say?
3: Well, I suppose based on that, we shouldn't tell them who the Lord Jesus Christ is, what it means that he is Lord, and shouldn't even explain what it means to believe. And maybe we shouldn't even talk about what the person would be saved from. Come on. The assumption is that when he said, "Believe in the Lord Jesus Christ and you will be saved," that there had been a full explanation of the condition from which the man needed to be saved, that there had been a full explanation of the Lord Jesus Christ, who he was and what he had done, and an equally full explanation of what it meant to believe. All this is simply the command, the gospel command, the evangel, "Believe in the Lord Jesus Christ and you will be saved," that assumes that everything else had been made very clear. What good would it do to believe in someone you don't know anything about? That's Romans 10. How are they going to believe if they haven't heard? How are they going to hear if there's not a preacher that explains the details to them?
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0: Back to Genesis with Dr. John Morris, scientist with the Institute for Creation Research. Dr. Morris, have any feathered dinosaurs been found?
1: Chris, this is a popular evolutionary story, but it's quite controversial. Some do seem to have a frayed neck fringe, but these are not feathers. Many experts consider them to be just the decayed remnants of dinosaur skin. Dinosaurs were evidently reptilian, very, very different from birds. It's not just the bones and the skin, but the organs and the physiology, the birthing schemes and everything. You can't change one into another just by saying so. Biblically, reptiles didn't change into birds. Land animals were created on day 6 of creation week and birds on day 5, backwards from the evolutionary scenario. Birds have always been birds and reptiles have always been reptiles. And they've been that way ever since back in Genesis.
0: For more on creation, visit our website at www.icr.org. I'm Chris O'Brien. Thanks for tuning in. Broadcasting the Word of God through message and song, we are WSEB 91.3 FM Inglewood.
2: Bed, he learned that he was loved. 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Tell others, God loves you, and I love you too.
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5: This is Getting God's Message, and I'm Lud Golds. In Ezekiel chapter 18, verses 4 and 20, God says two times, "The soul who sins is the one who will die." I want you to take this impact statement seriously. Don't blame others for the consequences of your sins. Don't blame it on your parents, or if you are a parent, don't blame it on your kids. You are responsible for how you live your life. God holds you accountable to Him. If you think you're getting away with sin for now, beware. God says, "Behold, your sin will find you out." If you sin, and all of us do, then the sentence of death already hangs over your head. But if we confess our sin and our need for a Savior and turn to Jesus by faith, we receive the gift of forgiveness and eternal life. Remember, two times in Ezekiel 18, you have this impact statement, "The soul who sins is the one who will die." This is God's warning to us. Jeremiah said, "The heart is deceitful above all things and desperately wicked." Ezekiel says that since we're all sinners, we need to recognize a death sentence hangs over us. God calls us to repent, turn away from all your offenses, rid yourself of all the offenses, get a new heart and a new spirit. "Why will you die? I take no pleasure in the death of anyone," declares the Sovereign Lord. Repent and live, verses 30 and 32. Praise God, He sent the Lord Jesus to take the death sentence on the cross for us. He died for our sins so we might have life. Turn to Him, repent, trust in Him, and live today.

In Psalm 63, David said, "My soul shall be satisfied as with marrow and fatness, and my mouth shall praise thee with joyful lips, when I remember thee upon my bed, and meditate on thee in the night watches." To help you focus your thoughts upon God at the close of this day, we bring you this devotional meditation, From Morning and Evening, by Charles Haddon Spurgeon, the great English preacher of the 19th century. Our text for this evening is found in Job chapter 22 and verse 21. Acquaint now thyself with him. If we would rightly acquaint ourselves with God and be at peace, we must know him as he has revealed himself, not only in the unity of his essence and subsistence, but also in the plurality of his persons. God said, "Let us make man in our own image. Let not man be content until he knows something of the us from whom his being was derived. Endeavor to know the Father. Bury your head in his bosom in deep repentance, and confess that you are not worthy to be called his son. Receive the kiss of his love. Let the ring, which is the token of his eternal faithfulness, be on your finger. Sit at his table, and let your heart make merry in his grace. Then press forward and seek to know much of the Son of God, who is the brightness of his Father's glory, and yet in unspeakable condescension of grace became man for our sakes. Know him in the singular complexity of his nature, eternal God and yet suffering, finite man. Follow him as he walks the waters with the tread of deity, and as he sits upon the well in the weariness of humanity. Be not satisfied until you know much of Jesus Christ as your friend, your brother, your husband, your all. Forget not the Holy Spirit. Endeavor to obtain a clear view of his nature and character, his attributes and his works. Behold that Spirit of the Lord, who first of all moved upon chaos and brought forth order, who now visits the chaos of your soul and creates the order of holiness. Behold him as the Lord and giver of spiritual life, the illuminator, the instructor, the comforter, and the sanctifier. Behold him as, like holy unction, he descends upon the head of Jesus, and then afterwards rests upon you who are as the skirts of his garments. Such an intelligent, scriptural, and experimental belief in the Trinity in unity is yours if you truly know God. And such knowledge brings peace indeed." This meditation was taken from Morning and Evening by C.H. Spurgeon. Please listen each evening at this same time for Morning and Evening.

0: with SRN News. I'm Ron Taylor. The Virginia Supreme Court has struck down a Democratic congressional redistricting plan that had won voter approval. More from correspondent Bernie Bennett.
1: The court's 4-3 decision Friday marked a major setback for Democrats in a nationwide redistricting battle with Republicans ahead of the midterm elections. The plan, approved April 21st by voters, could have helped Democrats win up to 4 additional U.S. House seats. But the court said state lawmakers violated procedural requirements when referring the plan to the ballot. A recent U.S. Supreme Court ruling that weakened the Voting Rights Act has been used by Republicans in several southern states to try to eliminate congressional districts held by black Democratic leaders. Bernie Bennett in Washington.
0: Google has reached a $50 million settlement in a class action lawsuit with a group of black employees.
2: The settlement includes a commitment to equity measures but does not admit liability. Plaintiffs April Curley, Ronica Lewis, Raina Reed, and Desiree Mayon were joined by other former workers from New York and California. The lawsuit claimed Google shunted black employees into lower-level positions, hazed interviewees, and that hiring managers deemed black candidates not googly enough, a dog whistle for racial discrimination. In a statement, attorney Ben Crump says the case is about accountability and that the settlement sends a clear message across Silicon Valley and beyond that companies must ensure fair treatment of black employees at every level. I'm Jennifer King.
0: President Trump says the leaders of Russia and Ukraine have agreed to his request for a 3-day ceasefire and an exchange of prisoners. The president said that such a halt to hostilities could be the beginning of the end of the long war between them. The military says its forces fired on and disabled 2 Iranian oil tankers after exchanging fire with Iranian forces in the Strait of Hormuz. The United Arab Emirates, meanwhile, reported another missile and drone attack Friday. The violence further undermines a month-old ceasefire that officials insist remains in effect. This is SRN News. Samaritan's Purse is at work in the Pacific.
3: The giant Christian relief organization has been flying supplies into the islands of Saipan and Tinian after the most powerful cyclone of the year so far came roaring through. Samaritan's Purse says, quote, "We've distributed over 6,500 tarps, nearly 6,000 solar lights, 500 mosquito nets, and nearly 15,000 jerry cans on the islands. To help restore electricity for the most vulnerable, we provided 200 generators for those with chronic illnesses." Michael Harrington reporting.
0: A new study from the Hartford Institute of Religion Research shows that the median-sized congregation in the U.S. grew from 60 people to 70 people in 2025. The first growth in average house of worship attendance in years. Institute spokesman Allison Norton says the headline finding is cautious optimism, adding that the data tells a story of resilience and recalibration. This is SRN News.
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0: a few days. We'll start on Wednesday afternoon and be all wrapped up by Friday afternoon. In a busy summer, why not spend a few days of intentional time together? 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If you've got questions, don't hesitate to call the camp office at 608-489-3810. 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
1: How do you do? Someone once wrote, "There must be a God, because this many bad things couldn't happen to me by accident." We'll introduce you to the man who wrote that and much more before he finally met up with that God when his mind and heart and life were at last unshackled. Proclaiming the good news around the world, this is Unshackled, dramatizing true life stories of real people, produced in Chicago by Pacific Garden Mission. You've heard many stories on Unshackled about men and women sometimes referred to as down and out, people who had known only failure and despair until mission counselors shared the good news that they could have forgiveness for the past and hope for the future. In addition to the down-and-outers, we also want to reach out with that same message to the up-and-outers, those countless numbers who live in comfortable homes, drive nice cars, and have plenty of food on the table, but down inside are hurting terribly. In spite of their well-maintained outward appearances, they hunger desperately for the only bread that can take away that hunger, the manna from heaven, and we can give them that bread. Now broadcast around the earth, here is program number 2469 in the series Unshackled, the program that makes you face yourself and think.
2: That script you wrote was so funny. 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
3: 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The world is headed for global disaster, and here I am writing sitcoms in Hollywood. 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
3: I grew up in the Jewish section of White Oak, Iowa. Actually, my family was the Jewish section. In fact, my father, mother, and two older brothers, along with myself, made up almost a quarter of the entire population, depending on who was renting the house next to the bus barn. My father bought the grocery store in White Oak just after the war when I was two. He brought us there from Seattle. That's where I was born while my dad was working as an engineer in the shipyards during the war. Even as a kid, I was always looking for ways to make a buck, or even a quarter.
4: Who's there?
5: It's me, Joe.
6: Why, it's little Joey from down at the store. What you got under your arm?
5: I'm selling stuff. Here, take a look.
6: Why, ain't they pretty? Look at that, Buford.
4: Oh, what's he got?
6: They're little pictures with saying from the Bible. Listen to this. For God so loved the world that he gave his only begotten Son, that whosoever believeth in him should not perish, but have everlasting life. John 3:16, ain't that nice?
5: Yeah, that one's 75 cents.
4: Well, it ain't that nice. And what's a little Jew boy doing selling stuff about Jesus?
5: I don't read them, I just sell them.
4: What, does your folks know what you're doing?
6: Let's see, you got any of the Beatitudes there?
5: I don't even know what those are, but if you find something you like, I'll give you a discount. I think Buford could use some religion.
3: I found that Buford wasn't the only one in White Oak who didn't really understand what a Jew was. My little friend Sharon was trying to figure the whole thing out, too, but I wasn't much help.
7: Mom says you're selling Christian stuff.
5: It's not Christian stuff. They're just plaques.
7: Well, how come Jews don't believe in Jesus?
5: Well, see, he was just a man, you know, like a teacher.
7: But he was God's son.
5: What is with everybody? All I'm trying to do is sell a few plaques here.
3: We ran the White Oak store and gas station where I worked as clerk and gas pump jockey in addition to side jobs ranging from detasseling corn to mowing the White Oak Cemetery. About the only thing the White Oak store didn't have was indoor plumbing. That wasn't really my main problem, though.
6: Here, have some chicken soup. You'll feel better.
5: Mom, I'm not sick. I just feel bad. You know what they're calling me at school?
6: Here, have some gefilte fish. Your Uncle Harry made it fresh last week.
5: Those girls called me a dirty Jew.
6: Don't let it bother you. Those little shiksas don't even know what a Jew is.
5: Really? That makes me feel a little better.
6: Good. Here, have an extra blintz.
5: Mom, what is a Jew?
6: First you'll eat, then we'll talk.
3: I was never real good at figuring out what a Jew was, but I was pretty good at science and math. I wanted to someday become a scientist and find a way of saving the world from what seemed to be an approaching ecological catastrophe. Then I had a strange conversation with my science teacher, who happened to be doubling as a speech contest coach.
8: You were really funny tonight. You know, the judges couldn't stop laughing long enough to write down any comments.
3: You know, I've been thinking maybe I can develop some economical way of turning seawater into drinking water.
8: Now, why would you want to do that?
3: Haven't you heard about the big water shortage? If I'm going to be a scientist, I have to do something to help save the Earth.
8: You? A scientist? No, I don't think so.
3: You know I love science. I get straight A's. What else would I be?
8: Joe, you'll never be a scientist. You got show business in your blood.
3: I'll get a transfusion.
8: See what I mean? You don't want to be a scientist. Trust me.
3: But the world is in such terrible shape, and it's getting worse by the minute. Famine's everywhere. And have you read Malthus' work on overpopulation? I don't believe this. Here I am, studying to be a scientist and help save the planet, and my science teacher is telling me to go into show business. You want me to tell jokes while the world is headed for total disaster?
8: I'm just saying you should think about it.
3: You really think I could make it in show business? From that point on, my sights were set on comedy, which tells you how strong my commitment to science had been. But the Vietnam conflict was escalating, and college seemed to be my only refuge from the draft. After drifting through 5 years of my own form of academic quagmire and finally getting a degree in journalism, guess what? The war was still going on. It was almost as though they'd kept it going just so that little Joey Glauberg wouldn't get off the hook with his college deferment. But I was determined not to give in easily, regardless of any advice from my brother.
9: Dad said you got your draft notice.
3: Yeah, you believe that? 5 years of college down the tubes. You'd think I'd be smart enough with all that education to keep out of the jungle. Maybe I should have majored in Vietnamese.
9: You ought to just join the Navy like me and Jeff.
3: That was in the 50s. You guys were like tourists. I'd be cannon fodder.
9: Oh, not in the Navy. You'd be on a ship. What's a couple of years on a ship?
3: They won't take me in the Navy for less than 4 years. I've been thinking a lot about this. I'm going to maybe just cut off one of my toes.
9: You're kidding.
3: Yeah, I was going back and forth between a finger and a toe, but if I decide to be a writer later on, I might need all my fingers. But how could I ever march with 9 toes? That's the beauty of it. They'd never take me like that.
9: Joe, look, just join the Navy, so it'll be 4 years, but you're not going to get shot up on board a destroyer.
3: I mean, I probably wouldn't even miss it. Then maybe later on I could get a prosthetic toe.
9: A prosthetic toe?
3: Sure. Better a toe now than my whole body over in the jungle. Hey, I could still be just as good a writer with 9 toes. Some people write without feet. I might be able to freeze it and reattach it later. Now, there's a great idea. Who'd ever know? Except maybe my podiatrist. Well, I decided not to cut off my toe, and I joined the Navy like my brother suggested. I went through basic training at Great Lakes Naval Training Center. Then I applied for officer candidate school and got accepted. I think my father was more excited than I was.
10: That's terrific. You're going to be an officer in the United States Navy.
3: Yeah, but that's 3 more years I got to do after I get my commission. If I get my commission, what's so good about it?
10: Well, I guess maybe it just seems like a big thing to me. I mean, see, in my day, they just didn't let Jews become officers, and not in the Navy.
3: You think they'll kick me out when they find out I'm Jewish?
10: You didn't tell them?
3: I'm kidding.
10: I'm an old person. Don't do that.
3: Jew or not, OCS was not my idea of a good time. But I finally got my commission and was assigned to the North Island Naval Air Station as public affairs officer. The closest I got to the jungle was the San Diego Zoo. It was during my time in San Diego as a naval officer that I began to experience what I recall as my first real severe bouts of depression. I read books on psychoanalysis by Jung and others, trying to figure out why I was so depressed. I even contemplated suicide, but that seemed an even bigger waste of a college education than the Navy. I even tried meditating. I remember sitting in my apartment in Ocean Beach, staring at a candle. One night, a knock came at the door. Who is it?
11: Oh, hi. I'm just giving out these little booklets.
3: Let's see. What's this? Let not your heart be troubled, John 14:27.
11: Yeah, it's got Bible verses. That one's from John.
3: Who's John?
11: The Apostle John. He wrote part of the Bible.
3: Oh, right. Yeah, that John. Yeah. Well, how much are they?
11: Well, they're free.
3: Really? You think I could get another 50? Just kidding. Hey, thanks a lot.
11: You're welcome. God bless you.
3: This is good. Let's see. Let not your heart be troubled, neither let it be afraid. John 14:27. See what else here. He was wounded for our transgressions. He was bruised for our iniquities. Isaiah 53:5. No, that's about Christ. I better skip that one. Let's see. They that wait upon the Lord shall renew their strength. They shall mount up with wings as eagles. They shall run and not be weary. They shall walk and not faint. Isaiah 40:31. That's good. I like that one. I kept repeating that verse over and over. Somehow it helped me through the rest of my time in the Navy. It seemed like I was always waiting. Now at least I began to feel as though I were waiting on God, and even though I didn't really understand what that meant, it made me feel better.
1: In a moment, we'll find out what happened to Joe after the Navy. You don't have to be in the Navy to understand the importance of a lighthouse. We've seen a lot of shipwrecked souls, and we thank God we're able to help so many of them. That's why Pacific Garden Mission has been called the Old Lighthouse. Such vast numbers of men, women, and children are thrown around by the angry waves of divorce, financial ruin, alcohol and drug abuse. They'd be completely lost forever if there wasn't a beacon of hope. And Pacific Garden Mission is one of those beacons, and a very bright one at that. For more than a century, we've helped rescue not only sailors and soldiers, but countless other shipwrecked individuals with food, clothing, and a place to stay. We provide a kind of safe harbor where they can find shelter until the storm in their lives blows over and they learn more about the only captain who can pilot them safely home.
3: I was released from active duty in 1970. I'd saved up my money so I could take my time trying to get into comedy. I went to Los Angeles and got a one-room apartment just off the Sunset Strip and joined a comedy workshop which met one night a week in a producer's home in Beverly Hills. It was a good place for me to try out new material I'd written. I was coming home the other night. I don't know what time it was, but it was so late the day and night market was closed. It was easy to get laughs in the workshop where I was among friends, but going in front of a nightclub audience was a different matter altogether. I was terrified. I decided to stick with writing and steer away from stand-up comedy. It wasn't long after that my material got to one of the top comedy producers in Hollywood. He liked it, and soon I was writing for a popular television comedy series. I was doing well in terms of worldly success, but still pursuing answers through metaphysical studies. I was getting pretty good at writing those treatments or affirmations or whatever they were, but my friend thought I was just plain nuts. I am one with the universe, and the perfect peace of that one mind is flowing through me right now. I am that perfect peace, and so it is.
5: What kind of double talk gibberish is that? You shouldn't be fooling around with that oddball nonsense. You've got such a great religion.
3: How would you know? You're not even Jewish.
5: Maybe not, but I've got a lot of Jewish friends, and I always wished I could be Jewish.
3: Well, it's too late. You've got to be born Jewish, and you're obviously past that stage. Frankly, I just as soon not have been born Jewish, but it's too late for me, too. Besides, this positive affirmation stuff works for me. I've got a good job, a decent car, and a lot more peace than you've got, so get off my back. There you have it. I'd convinced myself I was a man brimming over with peace. And actually, things were going pretty well. Then I met Anne. She was a wardrobe lady on one of the shows I was writing for. I'm not sure what attracted me so much to her, but Anne always seemed so bright-eyed and bubbly. I just enjoyed being around her and talking to her. Then one day I learned that she was in the hospital. I decided to go visit her.
12: Dr. Beckley, 12499.
3: Hey, put down that book. You've got a visitor.
7: Well, I don't believe it. What are you doing here?
3: I came to see you. The question should be, what are you doing here?
7: Oh, it was so stupid. I was coming down some steps, and my ankle just turned under me. They said I broke a bone in my foot. But I think I just needed to slow down. I've been able to catch up on my reading.
3: You know, you always have such a positive way of looking at things.
7: I believe that's the best way to look at them.
3: You know, I'm kind of that way myself. I guess that's why I like talking to you. I used to be really negative.
7: Oh, it's very easy to get that way.
3: Tell me about it. I was going to be a scientist at one time.
7: Is this one of your jokes?
3: Yeah, it seems like it, I suppose. I kept looking around and seeing the pollution and the environmental nightmare I knew had to be coming. But now I've become a lot more positive about things.
7: You know, there's a book you really ought to read. It discusses all those things you were so worried about, and it's all based on Bible prophecy.
3: Really? What's supposed to happen? Is the world going to end or what?
7: Well, things are going to get a lot worse. You really should read it. I'm sure you'd like it.
3: Not long after my conversation with Anne, I picked up a copy of the book she'd told me about. I was stunned by what I read. I learned about events going on all around me, clearly referred to thousands of years earlier in both the Old and New Testaments. I just couldn't quite make sense of it, but it definitely got me to thinking. I decided to give Anne a call.
12: Hello?
3: Anne, it's Joe Glauberg, remember me?
12: Well, if you aren't a voice from the past, how are you?
3: I guess I'm okay, but the main reason I'm calling is that book you told me about on Bible prophecy. I think you got me into something, and you got to get me out. I appreciate your inviting me over. I know I sounded a little weird on the phone, but the more I got to thinking about this Bible prophecy stuff, the more scared I got. I mean, I've got some major problems here.
7: Like what?
3: Well, for the last couple of weeks, ever since I read that book, I've been thinking, this is great. All these things that I thought were the final steps to the end of civilization are apparently just part of God's plan.
7: I know. Isn't it exciting? It just gives me goosebumps.
3: Yeah, okay, but that's great. But see, apparently, well, Jesus is coming back at the end of all these wars and stuff.
7: Well, I know. That's the best part.
3: Maybe so, but that's part of my problem. See, I was kind of excited about him coming back, and then the reality of it occurred to me. When Jesus comes back, some of the people are going to be on his side and some aren't, right?
7: That's right.
3: Okay, well, see, I don't think I'm on his side. You see how that could be a problem?
7: But it doesn't have to be. All you have to do is turn your life over to him and trust him as your Lord and Savior.
3: Okay. Now I know this is going to sound real stupid, but see, I'm Jewish.
7: So?
3: Well, I was always taught that Jews don't believe in Jesus.
7: Jesus was a Jew? He came expressly for the Jews. All his first disciples were Jewish. What's more Jewish than believing in Jesus?
3: I never thought of that, but why do all the rabbis teach against believing in him? If he was the Messiah, wouldn't they know it?
7: Well, you'd think so, wouldn't you? But see, God knew all about that. The Old Testament teaches that the Messiah will be rejected by his own people, right here in Isaiah. Listen to chapter 8, verse 14. And he shall be for a sanctuary, but for a stone of stumbling, and for a rock of offense to both houses of Israel. Isaiah was even led by the Spirit of God to pray in chapter 6, verse 10. Make the heart of this people fat, and make their ears heavy, and shut their eyes, lest they see with their eyes, and hear with their ears, and understand with their heart, and convert and be healed.
3: Wow, well, I didn't... Anne, I just don't know. There are so many things that just don't make sense to me. This is a big step, you know.
7: Oh, a very big step.
3: Because if God is in control of everything, and Jesus Christ is his son, then I'm going to have to follow him and do what he says. So I got to be sure about this.
7: Well, while you're thinking it over, can I give you a little more to think about?
3: Yeah, sure.
7: You can try to figure out God all you want, and we all try it. But there comes a time when you've got to turn off that little reasoning switch in your head and make that last final step by faith. Hebrews chapter 11, verse 6 tells us, without faith, it is impossible to please him, For he that cometh to God must believe that he is, and that he is a rewarder of them that diligently seek him.
3: What Anne said about that step of faith somehow made sense to me as I considered what I should do. A short time later, we prayed together and I received Christ as Messiah and Savior. I was no longer worried about world events that still seemed to be propelling us toward cataclysmic disaster because I knew they're all possible.

0: I guess maybe you expect me to say that I've lived happily ever after that day in 1973. Well, not exactly. I was born again and knew I had eternal life, but as a new baby in the Lord, I had to learn a lot of lessons that didn't come easily. I realized that pretty quickly when I ventured back into the television comedy writing environment I'd been so happy to leave only a couple of years earlier. I remember a strange conversation I had with the head writer, one of many strange conversations.
1: Hey, Glomber, come in here a minute. You're just the guy to help me out.
0: What do you need?
1: Well, you know a lot of that stuff Christ said, right?
0: A fair amount. Why?
1: Well, I need to ask you a question. See, us Jews don't know much about that stuff.
0: I'm Jewish.
1: I thought you believed in Jesus.
0: Well, I do, but that doesn't mean I'm not Jewish. I just happen to be a Jew that believes in Jesus as the Messiah. So now I'm a completed Jew.
1: Yeah? So tell me, is it okay in your religion to smoke marijuana?
0: That's what you called me in here to ask me?
1: No, but as long as we're talking about your religion, I was just curious. I know you don't like hearing dirty jokes, so where do you stand on smoking pot?
0: Well, first of all, it's not a religion. It's a personal relationship with God.
1: Maybe so, but if you don't believe in smoking marijuana, I don't want to hear about it. Besides, that's not why I called you in here. What was that thing Christ said about building mansions or something? How does that go?
0: In my Father's house are many mansions. If it were not so, I would have told you. I go to prepare a place for you, and if I go to prepare a place for you, I will come again and receive you unto myself, that where I am, there ye may be also. That's in John 14, verse 2 and 3.
1: Yeah, that's it. Thanks.
0: Sure, no problem. Say, mind if I ask why you wanted to know that?
1: Well, I'm doing a script with our big star in the hospital, and he thinks he's going to die, and I wanted the nurse to say something to make him feel better.
0: Are you serious?
1: Mm-hmm.
0: Lenny, this guy's never going to see the inside of one of those places. He might be a big star, but if he dies without Christ, he's headed straight for the lake of fire, eternal damnation.
1: Yeah, but that ain't something you tell a person when you want to make him feel better, when he's about to die.
0: Lenny, what better time to tell him? After he's dead, it's too late. Fortunately, some Jewish people were easier to talk to about Christ. Take my friend Steve. He was a stand-up comic on a lot of the top comedy variety shows. I hadn't seen him for a couple of years. One day he called.
2: Joe, it was so strange. The other day, I was meditating over at the self-realization place, and you came into my mind.
0: No kidding.
2: I remember you were real interested in religion. See, that's all I want to talk about anymore. And it makes people really uncomfortable, you know?
0: Steve and I soon got together, and I learned what his problems were. He talked a lot about religion, but not about Christ. His mind was so confused when I talked to him about being born again, he thought he already was quite a number of times, in fact. So, Steve, you're born again and you're following Jesus, right?
3: No question about it.
0: Okay, so tell me, do you know what he said, what he taught?
3: Well, some.
0: All right, now, if you're following someone you believe to be God and entrusting him with your eternal destiny, wouldn't you want to know everything he said, especially if it's all been written down somewhere?
3: Well, I guess so.
0: Well, I got a Bible for you. You should begin to read it so that you'll know for yourself everything that Jesus taught. In a short time, he'd read the first four books of the New Testament and was into the book of Acts. The amazing part was that he still thought he was born again, but I knew he wasn't. I tried several times to get him to pray with me to receive Christ, but he wouldn't do it. Then one day, I got a phone call, and I could tell something was different.
2: Yeah, Joe. It was real strange. You see, I was putting gas in my car, and I looked down, and there was this little booklet on the ground. Oh, it told all about God's spiritual laws. There was even a little prayer in it.
0: So, did you pray the prayer?
2: Oh, yeah. And according to what it said, I'm born again. This time for sure. I guess this is what you tried to get me to understand all along, right?
0: As the Apostle Paul said in 1 Corinthians chapter 3, verse 6, I have planted, Apollos watered, but God gave the increase. And so it was with Steve. Maybe a seed has been planted in your life through the hearing of this broadcast. Although I went on to become creator of a hit television series and write a lot more scripts, secular as well as evangelical, I think the one you've just heard is the best of all. Why? Simply because it's the story of what Jesus Christ has done in my life, and I think that's the best story any of us can tell.

0: Friend, we'd like for you to accept Jesus as your Savior, just like Joe and Steve. Romans chapter 10, verse 9 says, that if thou shalt confess with thy mouth the Lord Jesus, and shalt believe in thine heart that God hath raised him from the dead, thou shalt be saved. Verse 13 declares, for whosoever shall call upon the name of the Lord shall be saved.
1: 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This program will feature the very words of Billy Sunday, Charles Spurgeon, Dwight L. Moody, and many more, all dramatized and delivered by our very own Unshackled actors. And then there's our daily devotionals. 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

0: 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This is program number 2469. Heard in the true story of Joe Glauberg were Kate McClanahan, Rick Plastina, Belinda Bremner, Joanne Silvestrick, Guy Baril, David Mink, and Joe Glauberg as himself. Original music, Lucille Becker. Sound, Nick Aloisio. Engineer, Ed Webb. Script, Joe Glauberg. And I'm Thomas McElroy.
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5: Ken Ham here of the Ark Encounter in Northern Kentucky. VCY began in 1961. I was 10 years old, growing up in Australia. And Christian radio played a big role in our family's Bible time. When I moved to America in 1987, I was so thrilled to see how Christian radio was seemingly everywhere. I soon met Vic Eliason and Jim Schneider, and they've interviewed me countless times. So thank you, VCY, and happy birthday.

Rising Till Dawn continues across the nation tonight. Sharing in this segment a little poem entitled, I Needed the Quiet. This poem written by Alice Mortensen. I needed the quiet, so he drew me aside into the shadows where we could confide. Away from the bustle where all the day long I hurried and worried when active and strong. I needed the quiet, though at first I rebelled. But gently, so gently, my cross he upheld. And whispered so sweetly of spiritual things, though weakened in body, my spirit took wings. To heights never dreamed of when active each day. He loved me so greatly, he drew me away. I needed the quiet, no prison my bed, but a beautiful valley of blessings instead. A place to grow richer, in Jesus to hide. I needed the quiet, so he drew me aside. Music Till Dawn.

0: Hi, I'm Johnny Erickson Tata. I remember as a teenager when my sisters and I went hiking in the mountains, a sharp pebble got into my boot, and with every step, I could feel it digging. But we were hiking at a fast clip, and I did not want to take the time to remove it. By the end of the hike, though, I sure wish I had. The journey would have been much more enjoyable. And you know, sometimes it's that way in life. We limp along thinking the irritation will go away, but we keep hobbling thinking it'll pass. Well, it usually doesn't. Things would be a lot better, though, if we would stop and bring it to God. You see, our natural capacity for love is so very small, but if I say, Lord, I have no resources to love right now, but you do, then He'll help. After all, Psalm 85 says, Oh Lord, you are full of unfailing love for all who ask for your help. So don't let irritations fester. 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
4: 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We praise God for His faithfulness for 65 years of broadcasting. Thank you for

book of Psalms 77:11 says, I will remember the works of the Lord. Tonight we are sharing beautiful poems from the pen of Norma Helgerson. Here is a poem entitled Remembering. When I look back, remembering God's leading through the years, my heart rejoices in His grace and sometimes brings forth tears. His guidance and constraining love, when I would go astray, renews my faith and thrills my soul as I look back today. So little did I understand, much less appreciate, when so gently He restrained me before it was too late. Remembering brings encouragement and fills my heart with praise, because I know He'll faithful be through all my future days. Remembering, from the pen of Norma Helgerson.

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Music Till Dawn for our late hour listeners here on VCY America. Alice Hanshee Mortensen wrote this poem as she reflected on the waning years of her life. It's entitled Growing Old. Oh, may I not, as I grow old, be selfish and demanding? But may I look at youth today with love and understanding? May I remember they're the ones God made to carry on the principles of faith and love long after we are gone? May I not let my aches and pains of growing old confound me so much that I complain till it's no joy to be around me? May I reach out in sympathy to those who are in sorrow, reminding them though sorrow comes, there'll be a bright tomorrow. And in the meantime, let me live with thanks for blessings given, just cheering others every day upon my way to heaven. Music Till Dawn.

0: I'm Bryce Johnson with this Unpacking It Sports and Faith Minute. If an athlete participates in sports for a long enough period of time, there is no question that they will eventually encounter an injury, sometimes many injuries. But professional athletes continue to participate anyway because they know a temporary injury is worth it if they can ultimately win a championship. As followers of Jesus, we also know life is not free from temporary injuries we call suffering. The reality is that in our lives, we are going to suffer from both minor and major injuries. We know it's worth it, though, to endure temporary suffering because ultimately we are victorious and will spend eternity with Jesus. Romans 8:18 says, "For I consider that the sufferings of this present time are not worth comparing with the glory that is to be revealed to us." Today, let's look past our temporary suffering to see the victory we have in Christ. I'm Bryce Johnson, and you can unpack that. For more, go to thesportsdevotional.com.
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Alice Hanshee Mortensen wrote a number of poems before the Lord saw fit to take her home. But one would never say that she was morbid or, aside from looking for the hand of the Lord to transport her. But she had a little poem, which was her prayer, I believe. It was entitled, Keep Me Sweet. Here it is. Lay thy healing hand upon me, if it be thy holy will. And if it not, O precious Jesus, I will love and trust thee still. Take away each shade of doubting, when I do not understand all the trials that beset me on this path that you have planned. Keep me sweet, although I'm hurting. May my life still tell for thee. Transient troubles will not matter when at last your face I see. Music till dawn.

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Welcome to this segment of Music Till Dawn, and we're so glad you're with us tonight. The Bible tells us that the trial of our faith worketh patience. Sometimes you want to be careful about praying for patience because God may send some tribulation along to help us to learn it. But Norma Helgerson has written an interesting poem called Faith's Trial. Our faith is far more precious and worth much more than gold. So because of its great value, it must be tried, we're told. Our God in love and mercy lets trials come our way to test our faith, refine as gold and cleanse the dross away. The bitter trial which may come is not unknown to Him, and with it grace is given, though faith at times grows dim. He is with us in each trial, and His promises are true. So trust Him in the darkness. He'll bring you safely through. Enjoy with us now, Music Till Dawn.

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2: This is Mary Lohman with the Christian Working Woman, and I congratulate our friends at VCY on 65 remarkable years of broadcasting. 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
3: Ken Ham here of the Ark Encounter in Northern Kentucky. VCY began in 1961. I was 10 years old, growing up in Australia. And Christian radio played a big role in our family's Bible time. When I moved to America in 1987, I was so thrilled to see how Christian radio was seemingly everywhere. I soon met Vic Eliason and Jim Schneider, and they've interviewed me countless times. So thank you, VCY, and happy birthday.

Music Till Dawn here on VCY America. I'm Vic Eliason, glad to have you with us. The words of this old song, "My Jesus, as thou wilt, O may thy will be mine. Into thy hand of love I would my all resign. Through sorrow or through joy, conduct me as thine own, and help me still to say, my Lord, thy will be done. My Jesus, as thou wilt, if needy here and poor, give me thy people's bread, thy word so rich and sure. 'Tis manna from above, let my soul feed upon, and if all else should fail, my Lord, thy will be done. My Jesus, as thou wilt, though seen through many a tear, let not my star of hope grow dim or disappear. Since thou on earth hast wept and sorrowed oft alone, if I must weep with thee, my Lord, thy will be done." Music Till Dawn.

0: Achievement is the result of continual effort. There's a thin line between failure and success. Often, people throw up their hands in defeat when, with a little more effort, they would have succeeded. This is Dr. David Halcombe at Heritage Baptist College, Franklin, Indiana. Maybe you, with a little more effort, would be able to get your associate's or bachelor's degree. We refer this as our personal distant learning program, which provides you a relationship with a professor instead of a platform. Won't you call me today and let me help you finish at 317-246-8915. What seems hopeless can become glorious success. Talk to me personally. This is Dr. David Halcombe saying goodbye for now.
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3: This is Pastor Rich Burkle from Knowing Christ. We are praising God for His faithfulness in 65 years of VCY America Broadcasting. We are so blessed to be a ministry partner and to celebrate this great milestone with you. Our nation desperately needs the gospel, and we are praying that God will continue to bless as we share His message together. 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

Alice Hanshey Mortensen wrote a number of beautiful poems. But here's one that speaks of our dependency on the Lord for our daily strength. It's entitled Leaning. I am leaning, yes, I'm leaning, leaning on thy precious word. You have loved me and redeemed me, sweetest story ever heard. Though the turmoil all around me would alarm on every side, with your loving arms around me, I am safe. In thee abide. I am leaning, yes, I'm leaning on your bosom night and day. Storms are transient, but your caring cannot, will not pass away. Music till dawn.

0: John Hancock was the first to sign that sheet of parchment. This is Matt Staver with Freedom's Call. After much dispute and a powerful speech by John Adams, the resolution of independence was adopted with 12 affirmative votes and one abstention. With this, the colonies officially severed political ties with Great Britain. On July 4th, the final wording of the Declaration of Independence was approved and sent to the printer for publication. The church bells rang out over Philadelphia, declaring the Declaration had been officially adopted. There was celebration with shouts and processions, and also the firing of guns and the ringing of bells. The Declaration was read to audiences and reprinted in newspapers across the 13 colonies, soon to be states. As we prepare to celebrate the 250th anniversary of America, let us never forget to protect the priceless freedom on which this great nation was founded. 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

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And so may I suggest that you drop a card or letter to your station manager and tell him that you appreciate Music Till Dawn. You know his address. Contact him and contact him soon. In the meantime, we ask that you enjoy with us the continuing sounds of sacred music right here on VCY America. 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

0: 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As believers, though, we know that nothing can compare to the resource in the 66 books of the Bible. And that's where we center our programming on WSEB. The Bible teaches us how to live, giving us direction we can't get anywhere else. 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

Music Till Dawn continues throughout the night here on VCY America. Have you looked up into the heavens and seen the graceful soaring as the birds often fly over the countryside? Here's a poem by Alice Hanchey Mortensen. I think it's a poem that will speak for itself. It's called Soaring. Sometimes God takes away our props that we might lean on Him, allows temptation so we'll grow and triumph over sin. Sometimes He takes away our strength for doing earthly things to rest our bodies that our souls may soar on eagle's wings, to heights ne'er dreamed when busyness did all our vision fill. Let's not resent it when He says, "Come ye apart, be still," nor chafe at disappointments and unexpected delays, but keep on soaring neath His wings with gratitude and praise. Music Till Dawn continues.

0: 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Let's take some direction from the late Ralph Waldo Emerson, who wrote, "How do you measure success? To laugh often and much. To win the respect of intelligent people and the affection of children. 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To know even one other life has breathed because you lived. This is to have succeeded." 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

Vic Eliason here with Music Till Dawn. There's a poem written by Alice Mortensen that is specially designed for the person who may be facing surgery in the near future. It's called Prayer Before Surgery. Dear Lord, I rest completely in your hands while prayer is being made, not just for me, but doctors too, that you will come to their aid, that you will give them peace of mind and angels guide their skill and grant complete recovery, if that but be thy will. And thank you for the peace, sweet peace, you're giving me right now, and turn what seemed to be a cross to victory somehow. Whatever happens, I am yours, by life or death or pain. May everything I am or was just glorify thy name. Music Till Dawn.

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1: A major pro-life victory has come from Kenya, where the Court of Appeal overturned a previous ruling which had declared abortion a constitutional right. The judges ruled that abortion is not a fundamental right under Kenya's constitution and reaffirmed protections for the unborn child's right to life. This decision reverses a 2022 lower court ruling and restores the constitutional balance that many leaders and advocates correctly identified as being distorted. Kenya's law still allows limited exceptions in certain emergency circumstances, but the court made clear that there is no broad constitutional right to abortion on demand. This case matters far beyond Kenya. It shows that around the world, the fight for life rages on.
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3: Hello, I'm Brennan House, and I want to congratulate VCY America and all of the ministry partners. 65 years of broadcast ministry. 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This year is 31 years. That seems like a long time. They've been doing this twice, more than twice as long as that. And I so appreciate the fact that they stand on the Bible, not personalities, not what's popular, but on the Word of God. 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

know, there's nothing more heartwarming than for a parent to communicate with their children, a father to speak with his son or daughter, a mother with that child. But as we think of the relationship with the Lord, sometimes we stray and are so far removed, and our conversation is so limited. Jeremiah 33:3 says it this way: "Call unto me, and I will answer thee, and show thee great and mighty things which thou knowest not." The beautiful part of this verse, the Lord says, "Call unto me," and his promise is, "I will answer thee." Music Till Dawn continues.

Did you know that you could bless somebody else by sharing just a word of invitation to a new listener to Music Till Dawn? Perhaps you have a friend who is awake at these hours, maybe at work, perhaps just a person who is a night person. We'd like to invite you to invite a friend or two to join us for this musical program each evening. 7 days a week, right here on VCY America Radio Network. And perhaps you might be an instrument of inspiration and blessing. Why don't you call a friend? Thanks for joining us on Music Till Dawn.

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1: Rhonda Stoppy on Focus on the Family Minute explaining how a women's Bible study changed her life.
0: So they invited me to a Bible study. I'm like, I don't need another Bible study. I just want to be a better mom. But what I realized when I went to that study, and I was the only young mom in there, these women were real and they were genuine. And they talked about in scripture what we were studying, what they were in that moment being convicted of. And they shared from their successes and their failures. I can write a letter to my younger self. It does no one any good. But if I write it and give it to the next generation, which is what I attempted to do with the book Moms of the Bible, now my stories, the stories of moms in the Bible, the stories of moms in history, can mentor the next generation, and it's relational and it's real.
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1: With SRN News, I'm Ron Taylor. President Trump says there will be a three-day ceasefire in the war between Russia and Ukraine, along with an exchange of prisoners.
2: Posting on Truth Social Friday, Trump said the truce would last from Saturday to Monday, saying, quote, I am pleased to announce that there will be a three-day ceasefire in the war between Russia and Ukraine. Russia had previously announced a two-day unilateral ceasefire to mark its May 9th World War II Victory Day on Saturday. Ukraine previously stated that it, too, had offered a truce, but this had been ignored by Moscow. Trump also wrote, talks are continuing on ending the war, adding that we are getting closer and closer every day. Bill Alexander, Washington.
1: Officials are taking precautions in the wake of that hantavirus outbreak on a cruise ship that has killed three people. Dr. John Lowe says Americans from the MV Honduras will be heading to the National Quarantine Unit at the University of Nebraska Medical Center.
3: We are tracking that the ship that is in focus will arrive in the Canary Islands sometime Sunday, and at that point we're aware that all of the passengers and crew will come off of the ship, and the passengers that are on that ship will be moved back to their home countries. So what we've been called on to do is to support the U.S. In bringing back a group of American citizens back to the U.S. safely and to ensure that they're safely monitored.
1: America's employers delivered a surprising 115,000 new jobs last month, despite an economic shock from the Iran war. Hiring was better than the 65,000 that economists had expected, though it decelerated from the 185,000 jobs created in March. The unemployment rate remained at a low 4.3%. The war hasn't affected the American job market so far. This is SRN News. Richard Dawkins thinks AI is alive.
4: The leading atheist and evolutionary biologist has been holding conversations with the new chatbot Claude, built by the Anthropic company, and says, quote, I believe it has consciousness. Author George Calder, writing in the expose, says Dawkins has always ridiculed belief in God, but he now conversely appears to believe in machine consciousness. Anthropic has also been suggesting that Claude should be considered a sentient living being. Michael Harrington reporting.
1: The country's leading psychological organizations say that religion can play an important role in enhancing personal well-being and lowering the risk of mental health problems. The National Alliance on Mental Illness says that religion gives people something to believe in, provides a sense of structure, and typically offers a group of people to connect with. It also reduces suicide rates, alcoholism, and drug use. The American Psychological Association and Mental Health America also endorse religious practice. This is SRN News. Verdicts are reached for four suspects in Haiti's 2021 presidential assassination.
5: A jury in Miami has convicted four men in the assassination of Haitian President Jovenel Moïse. They were found guilty of conspiring to kill or kidnap the elected leader, providing material support, and violating the U.S. Neutrality Act. Prosecutors say the men helped put together and finance the plot. More than two dozen foreign mercenaries are alleged to have attacked Moïse's home near Port-au-Prince in July of 2021, killing him and wounding his wife. Several other suspects charged have taken plea deals and are serving life sentences. Another 20 people, mostly Colombian soldiers, face charges in Haiti, where spiraling gang violence and a crumbling judiciary have stalled the investigation. I'm Jennifer King.
1: Alabama lawmakers have approved a plan for a new U.S. House primaries if court allows the state to use different congressional districts in this year's elections. Republican Governor Kay Ivey signed the measure into law yesterday. More details at srnnews.com.
6: Daniel chapter 1 and verse 8. But Daniel purposed in his heart that he would not defile himself with the portion of the king's meat, nor with the wine which he drank. Therefore he requested of the prince of the eunuchs that he might not defile himself. Daniel chapter 1, verse 8, in God's Word, the Bible, Daniel's example of firm conviction.
7: Here is the National Weather Map for VCY America. Today's weather map shows low pressure in Canada, with its associated weather boundary extending from Canada into Minnesota, a second weather boundary extending from West Texas into the Gulf through Central Florida and out to sea, with a wave of low pressure moving along that boundary over South Texas. A third weather boundary extending from Nebraska into Indiana, with two waves of low pressure moving along that boundary over northern Kansas and western Illinois. Now the weather forecast for cities in the VCY listening area. Rockford, Illinois, for today, partly cloudy skies, high around 69. Partly cloudy tonight with a chance of isolated showers developing after midnight, low around 46. Stockton, Missouri, for today, increasing day-to-day cloudiness, otherwise partly sunny and breezy, with a chance of scattered afternoon showers and thunderstorms. A few of these storms may be severe, high around 75. Southwest wind to 12 to 22 miles per hour. A chance of rain and thunderstorms tonight, ending around midnight, then becoming partly cloudy, though around 52. Phoenix, Arizona, for today, sunny skies, it will be hot, high around 100. Tonight, clear, though around 73. And Huxley, Iowa, for today, partly to mostly sunny skies, high around 74. Mostly clear tonight, low around 45. That's the forecast. I'm meteorologist Jim Vaughn for VCY America, Christian Information Radio.

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Have you ever wondered how WSEB stays on the air 24 hours a day, 7 days a week, 365 days a year? It's not just the fact that our transmitter keeps pumping out the signal. Think deeper than that. We don't air commercials. We spend very little time raising money.

0: I'm Bryce Johnson with this Unpacking It Sports and Faith Minute. If an athlete participates in sports for a long enough period of time, there is no question that they will eventually encounter an injury, sometimes many injuries. But professional athletes continue to participate anyway because they know a temporary injury is worth it if they can ultimately win a championship. As followers of Jesus, we also know life is not free from temporary injuries we call suffering. The reality is that in our lives, we are going to suffer from both minor and major injuries. We know it's worth it, though, to endure temporary suffering because ultimately we are victorious and will spend eternity with Jesus. Romans 8:18 says, "For I consider that the sufferings of this present time are not worth comparing with the glory that is to be revealed to us." Today, let's look past our temporary suffering to see the victory we have in Christ. I'm Bryce Johnson, and you can unpack that. For more, go to thesportsdevotional.com.
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0: This is Max McLean. How should we live as we wait for the Lord's return? Listen to the Bible from 2 Peter 3. Make every effort to be found spotless, blameless, and at peace. Our Lord's patience means salvation, just as our dear brother Paul also wrote you with the wisdom that God gave him. His letters contain some things that are hard to understand, which ignorant and unstable people distort as they do the other scriptures to their own destruction. Therefore, dear friends, since you already know this, be on your guard so that you may not be carried away by the error of lawless men and fall from your secure position, but grow in the grace and knowledge of our Lord and Savior, Jesus Christ. From 2 Peter 3. Listen to the Bible. It's great for the soul.
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0: springtime in Odyssey. Flowers are blooming, grass is growing. There's a sense that the world is coming alive again. You'd have to have your head buried in the sand not to notice it. Or perhaps have your eyes glued to the miniature screen of a portable Verminoids video game. Such is the case with my older brother, Barrett. And speaking of case, it was Barrett and his Verminoids game that gave me my very first case. Who am I? Emily Jones, private investigator. Or Private Eye, as some call us. So back to Barrett and his Verminoids game, because that's where my story begins.
1: Oh, that's it! Yeah, almost there! I got it! I got it! No, wait a minute. I didn't get it. I did get it! I got it! I beat the level! Woohoo!
2: Hey, Barrett, why are you still inside? You know, you're going to turn into a mushroom if you don't get some sunlight.
1: Yeah, but Dad, I just beat this incredibly hard level on my portable Verminoids game. I'm about to enter the final chapter, the Drool Bats of Valmanor.
2: What?
1: If I can get 3 more power cells, I may be able to acquire Brute Cleaver, the magic blade of Karim Liddell, bane of all Drool Bats. Ha!
2: Okay. Now I know you have to get outside and away from that game.
3: Simon, the neighbor's dog got into the trash again. I just spent the last 15 minutes cleaning it up on the side yard.
2: Yeah, I'll talk to them about it later. First, I want to mow the lawn and get rid of some of those weeds. And Barrett here is going to trim the hedge for me.
1: I am?
2: Yeah.
1: But I just trimmed it last...
2: Yeah, last summer.
1: It looks good. Hi.
2: Yeah. Get on with it, son.
1: But my game, Dad, my game!
2: We'll still be waiting for you when you are done. Hey, do you hear that?
1: What?
2: I can hear the hedge calling your name. It's saying, come and bring that great electric hedge trimmer, bane of all that is untrimmed and untidy.
1: That's not funny, Dad.
2: Hey, wait a minute. And I give you this, Hedge Bane the Horrible, half of my chocolate energy bar. It will aid you in mustering up all of your strength.
1: Mustering my strength.
2: Yeah.
1: Got it.
2: Have fun.
0: Barrett went out to the backyard where Dad was mowing the lawn and Mom was working in the garden. He took one look at the hedge trimmer and the size of the hedge and did what any kid like Barrett would do. He gave up immediately and hid behind the large oak tree to play the next level of his Verminoids game.
1: All right, sweet victory. Ouch! Hey, where did these ants come from?
0: Okay, you have to pay attention here because 2 things are about to happen. First, I walk up with my faithful sidekick, Matthew Parker.
1: I'm not your faithful sidekick. You called me over to look at that nest.
0: Right, faithful sidekick.
1: I am not.
0: Just let me get on with the story. So, Matthew and I walk up, and when I call Barrett's name, he tries to hide his Verminoids game under a small pile of leaves next to him. Check it out.
4: Hey, Barrett!
1: Oh! Hey! Hey, Matthew.
4: Hey.
0: I thought you were supposed to be trimming the hedge.
1: I am trimming it. Well, I'm scouting out the area first. You know, seeing what needs to get trimmed. What about you? Weren't you supposed to be doing something for Mom?
0: Cleaning the flower beds. I finished that a long time ago. Matthew and I are going into the woods to check out something really awesome.
1: Yeah, well, have fun with that.
0: You want to come see? It's really cool.
1: I'm busy.
0: With what? Scratching ant bites and playing Verminoids?
1: I'm not playing Verminoids. Who said I was playing Verminoids?
0: Well, I couldn't help but notice the concave indentations in your thumbs. About the size of the buttons on your game, I would think.
1: Yeah, well, my thumbs haven't puffed out since I was playing earlier. A lot earlier. Like, nowhere near to the present. And it takes thumbs a while to, repuff.
0: Yeah.
5: Wow, how did you even see that, Emily? I was still back at the ant-biting part.
0: Basic powers of observation. So, Barrett, you want to see what we found in the woods or not?
2: Hey, Barrett, have you started trimming the hedge yet?
1: Yeah. I mean... No, actually. Emily wants to show me something in the woods. I'll be right back.
2: Okay, but make it quick. I really want that hedge trimmed today. And not today somewhere in the world. Today, my time.
1: That's an affirmative.
2: Thank you.
0: Now let's get out of here.
6: Oh.
5: Well, I hope this is good. Like a crashed spaceship or a nest of radioactive snakes.
6: I think verminoids is warping your brain.
1: I wasn't playing verminoids!
6: The subconscious mind has a tendency to manipulate even casual conversation.
1: Huh?
0: Quiet, you two. We're almost there. See it?
1: See what?
0: That raccoon's nest inside the log, just over there. It has baby raccoons in it. I think they're newborn.
5: Cool.
1: Where? All I see is an old French fry carton.
0: Don't get too close. Mother raccoons get very protective of their babies.
1: Is she even in there?
6: Probably. I'll bet she's deeper in the log, sleeping.
1: Sleeping? In the middle of the day?
6: Sure. They're nocturnal. They forage for food at night.
0: Well done, Matthew. I didn't know you were such an expert on raccoons.
6: Yeah, I know a little about a lot of things. Sometimes I can almost feel my brain flex.
1: All right. It's been lovely, really. But I think I ought to head back now and play, trim that hedge or something. Thank you for the nature walk, Mr. and Mrs. Sherlock Einstein.
6: Sherlock Einstein? You are so confused. Which comes from...
1: It's not from playing verminoids, which I wasn't playing under the tree.
6: I was going to say that it comes from not studying at school.
1: Oh, right. Well, okay. So, bye-bye. So long. Thanks for the distraction. It's been, unbelievable. A real life changer.
6: Your brother is,
0: Yeah, I know. It was no surprise that when we returned to the backyard, the hedge still hadn't been trimmed. It was also no surprise to find Barrett under the tree. What was a surprise was that he was pacing around and talking to himself.
6: I'm sorry, Em, but I think the cheese has finally slipped off your brother's cracker.
1: This can't be happening! This just can't be happening!
0: What's wrong, Barrett?
1: Nothing. Not a thing!
6: You lost your verminoids game.
1: What? How do you know that? I mean, if I had been playing it in the first place, which I wasn't.
6: I noticed that your thumbs were repuffed.
0: Nicely observed. So, Barrett, why don't you just own up to it? You were playing the game, and now you've lost it.
1: All right, fine. Yes, I admit it. I was playing verminoids. But when I came back from our little field trip, it was gone. Do you hear me? It's gone!
0: Calm down, Barrett. Hand-operated computer games don't just disappear.
1: Do you know how long I've worked to get where I am on that game? Do you have any idea what it means to lose something so precious?
0: Okay, take it easy. Let's just look around for any clues about what happened. There used to be a lot of leaves here. Something disturbed the area.
1: It was me. I was tearing the place apart looking for my game.
0: Yeah, but look at the footprints in the dirt. Here and here. See? The prints have a star logo on the tread. Those are Starburst shoes. And if I'm not very much mistaken...
1: Let me look. Hey! Leg on my foot!
6: Nope, no star on the bottom.
1: I could have told you that. Starburst shoes are very last season. Hey, wait a minute. You know who wears shoes like that?
2: Hey, Barrett, Nelson Swanson was just over here looking for you. He said he had something to show you.
1: Nelson!
2: Funny thing, I couldn't help but notice that the hedges are, shall we say, untouched.
1: Oh, yeah. Sorry, Dad. Uh-huh. Don't worry, I'm on it.
2: You know, you're killing your day. If you just got the job done, you could get on with other things.
1: Yeah, I know, and I will, honest.
2: Okay, well, I'll see you a little later.
1: Nelson!
0: Wait just a minute, Barrett. Don't jump to conclusions.
1: I don't have to jump. The conclusion is right there in front of my face. That shoe print. Nelson stole my verminoids game.
0: Just hold on, Barrett. All we really have here is a shoe print. It's circumstantial evidence.
1: No, Emily. What you have here is a solved mystery. Excuse me.
0: Hey, where are you going?
1: I'm going to have a talk with Nelson.
0: He worries me when it gets like that. Matthew, you follow Barrett and see where this Nelson lead goes. I'll stay here and go over the crime scene again.
6: Right, but don't solve the case without me.
0: I wouldn't dream of it.
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7: And when a hallway incident starts rumors?
8: I heard Von's a total bully. He pushed a girl down in the hallway yesterday.
5: That was me.
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7: Will the truth come to light? 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
5: Well, I'll be. If it isn't Nelson Swanson himself, laying in his dad's hammock as if he didn't have a care in the world. And what's Daddy's playing with?
1: Oh, hi, Barrett. Guess what?
5: Guess what? Yeah, I could do that. I'll guess that you're playing Verminoids.
1: Wait, Barrett, hold on.
11: Hi, Matthew. Look, I'm trying to vanquish a drool bat.
5: Oh, yes, I can see that. I vanquished a few in my lifetime. Vanquished quite a few, in fact.
11: That's why I was looking for you a little earlier.
5: I bet you were.
11: I wanted to ask you about power cells in Feswig's castle.
5: Like, maybe how to steal some?
11: Steal some?
5: Like you stole my Verminoids game?
11: Like I stole... What?
5: Like you stole my Verminoids game!
11: I stole your Verminoids game.
5: Yes!
11: Me!
5: Who else am I talking to?
11: Me.
5: Exactly!
12: This could go on for hours.
11: You're joking, right?
5: What? Joking? Nelson, do you think I don't have eyes in my head?
12: I'm sure there's a rational explanation for this. Nelson, where did you get this game?
11: According to Barrett, I stole it.
5: See? I told you so. Confession's good for the soul, Nelson. I'm proud of you for admitting that you have a problem. Now just give me back my game and I'll be on my way.
11: Barrett, you have to listen very carefully to what I'm about to say. Ready?
5: Go for it.
11: I did not steal your game. I bought it yesterday with money I earned doing yard work around the neighborhood.
5: Oh, boy. Here we go again. Man, this is so textbook. Denial, denial, denial. Shame is a prison, Nelson, and you are its inmate.
12: Nelson, can I see your game for just a second?
11: Sure.
5: Matthew, what are you doing?
12: When you first buy Verminoids, you have to log into their website and register a unique identification name that can't be changed. The login here is set for... Nelson Swanson. See? There's no doubt about it. This game is absolutely his.
5: Oh. I see. I forgot about that login thingy.
11: Can I have my game back now?
12: Sure, Nelson. Here you go.
11: Thanks.
5: Well... you know, this should teach us all a very important lesson. Don't you think? Never, under any circumstances, jump to conclusions. It's a valuable tip for life, yes, sir.
12: Okay, we're leaving now.
11: Good idea.
5: I can't believe you thought he was a thief.
12: Right. Let's go, oh great detective.
13: While Barrett made a fool of himself over at Nelson's, I stayed back to look over the scene. The most obvious thing was that the leaves that had been there in abundance earlier were now gone. But something else caught my eye.
12: Hi, Emily. Any luck?
13: Maybe. How about you guys?
12: Barrett?
5: I think I should probably just be quiet for a while.
13: Really? Nice work, Matthew.
12: Thanks. What are you looking at?
13: Ants.
12: Ants?
13: See the line of them down there? I think this is where the anthill was. I suspect it was under the leaves. The leaves that are now gone. You were bitten by ants earlier, right, Barrett?
12: You can just nod your head.
5: Mm-hmm.
13: And did you see the anthill?
12: I think you're going to have to answer out loud.
5: I didn't see any hill, but I sure felt some ants.
13: That's the point. There was an anthill here at the base of the tree, but look at the gouge marks around where it was.
12: This whole area looks like it was completely annihilated by something powerful and low to the ground. Something like...
5: A lawnmower!
13: More than likely.
5: Oh, no! But that means... Dad!
13: Wait, Barrett. He really didn't learn anything about jumping to conclusions, did he? We better hurry.
2: Phew! Well, I guess that just about does it.
1: Dad! Dad!
2: Oh, hey, Barrett. Son, I'm looking at my hedges and noticing that they're pretty much the same length and shape as they were this morning.
1: Yeah. Dad, sorry. I really am going to get around to it,
2: You need to get around to it now.
13: Hey, Dad.
2: Oh, hey, Matthew.
12: Hi, Mr. Jones.
1: I'll do the hedges, I promise. But, can I look in the lawnmower bag?
2: What? All right, now what's going on?
13: His Verminoids game is gone, Dad. He was playing it under the tree and...
1: Emily!
13: What?
2: Verminoids again. Well, I guess that works out well then.
1: Why?
2: Because you're banned from playing for a week.
1: What?
2: Shall we make it 2 weeks?
1: But, let's talk about this.
13: Barrett, there's no point in haggling over something you don't have. Can we open the mulching bag on the mower, Dad?
2: Why?
13: His game may be in there.
2: Really? You think I hit it with the lawnmower? Well, I'm sure I would have heard something.
13: Mind if we look, just in case?
2: Yeah, well, be my guest.
1: Oh, no. I can't look.
12: Then close your eyes, Barrett. This won't be pretty.
1: No.
13: Nothing.
1: Nothing? Well, that's great. Right? Isn't that great?
13: Wait a minute.
12: Hide your eyes again, Barrett.
13: What's this?
2: That is what's left of a yogurt cup.
1: Can I open my eyes yet?
12: You're good, Barrett. Yogurt cup.
2: Yeah, I've run over a few pieces of trash in the yard today. It's Mr. Farrell's dog again. I am going to have to talk to him about it. I also got what was left of that power bar I gave you earlier, Barrett.
1: Oh. Whew!
13: Wait a minute. I think I can solve part of this mystery.
12: Which part?
13: About the trash. It's probably not the neighbor's dog.
2: Well, why do you say that?
13: Didn't Mom say she found the trash knocked over earlier this morning?
2: She did.
13: And I happen to know that the Farrell's dog is a golden retriever. See? The teeth marks on this yogurt cup are too small for that dog.
12: Then...
13: It's our mama raccoon.
2: A raccoon? Well, that makes perfect sense.
1: Look, this is all good news for the mystery of our trash, but where's my game?
12: I know. Mama raccoon stole your game.
1: Really? Well, let's go get it.
13: Wait, no.
1: What now?
13: Raccoons forage at night, so your game went missing at the wrong time.
1: Then where is it? If Nelson didn't take it, or the lawnmower didn't eat it, did the ants carry it down inside their little anthill?
13: Probably not, but... That's it! The anthill! Guys, follow me back to the tree!
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1: What are you looking for? We've already searched everywhere under the tree.
13: I don't want to look under it. I want to look in it.
1: My video game climbed up that tree? Now you're getting silly.
13: No, look there.
2: Wait a minute, Emily. Yeah, I see what you're talking about.
1: It's a bird's nest. A big bird's nest.
2: Yeah, looks like a crow's nest to me. And they have been all over the place today.
1: Is it? I mean, that's great. So?
13: Barrett, you said you ate half of Dad's energy bar before you came outside, right?
1: Yeah, chocolate. Kind of messy, but I ate the whole thing.
13: And then you played Verminoids under this tree.
1: Yeah.
13: Now look what's left of the anthill. Those gouge marks. The lawnmower didn't do that. A crow did it. They like ants. And my guess is that the crow smelled the chocolate from your fingers that wound up on the game and
1: took it back to its nest.
13: Yes.
2: Look, he's up there. I can see him.
1: Crows can carry something that size?
13: Sure.
12: The crow probably thought it was a big nut or something.
13: That's right. Oh, wait a minute. Do you know what crows do with nuts?
1: Don't tell me he's up there eating my game.
5: Oh, it's worse than that. First, they try to crack them open with their beaks, and if that doesn't work, they fly really high and drop it onto something hard.
1: What? There it goes!
13: And it's got the game!
1: After it!
2: I am never going to get that hedge trimmed.
1: Where is he going?
13: The street. He's going to drop it on...
1: No!
13: The street.
1: Oops. My game!
13: Wait, Barrett, a car is coming.
1: It's Mom! Scott, Mom! My game!
5: Oh, this is bad.
3: Hey, everybody!
1: My game!
3: Wait, what's wrong? What happened? Did I hit something?
1: My game!
2: Oh, hey, honey.
3: Oh, what's going on here?
13: You ran over his Verminoid's game.
3: But what was it doing in the middle of the road?
13: It's a long story.
3: No, I don't understand. Simon!
2: Oh, don't ask me. My mind is reeling from all the practical lesson points I could give to Barrett right now.
13: You may want to let him get over his grief before you lay into him.
2: Yeah, maybe. Or maybe not.
5: While you're deciding, you might want to get him out of the middle of the road first.
2: Yeah, good idea.
1: My game.
2: Well, son, I don't think it's fixable.
5: They're not made to be dropped 30 feet.
13: But do you see how smart that crow was? I think it knew Mom was coming. They drop things under cars to help break them open.
3: Emily, honey, I don't think your brother is enjoying your appreciation of nature.
5: No. It's going to take me forever to get back to the level I was on.
2: Actually, it won't.
5: It won't?
2: No. Because you won't be getting another game. It has become way too important to you, Barrett. You've stalled, lied, falsely accused a friend, neglected your responsibilities. I think we're going to have to readjust your priorities. Now, about that hedge.
5: The hedge. Right, Dad. I'm on it.
2: Okay. But I will say that I am impressed, Emily. You did some excellent detective work today.
13: Thanks, Dad.
2: Oh, and you too, Matthew.
1: Yep, the regular Mr. and Mrs. Sherlock Einstein.
2: Hedge.
1: Go on.
13: And so ended my very first case, the one that began my career as Emily Jones' private investigator.
5: And our new company.
13: And our new company, the Jones and Parker Detective Agency. Mystery is our middle name.
5: Wait a minute, you just made that up.
13: Yeah, so?
5: But mystery isn't our middle name. Technically, detective is the middle name because it's in the middle of the name.
13: Well, we can't be the Jones and Parker Mystery Agency.
5: I didn't say we should. But if you're going to come up with a motto, you should at least talk it over with your partner.
13: Sidekick.
5: Partner?
13: Let it go, Matthew. Cue the theme music.
5: Whoa, we have theme music?
15: Let's hope we'll get to hear more mysteries featuring the Jones and Parker Detective Agency. And speaking of mysteries, I'm going to give you one to solve. Ready? What did you learn from today's show? Maybe it's a watched hedge never trims, or a video game in the hand is worth two in the bushes. Well, I think I'll let you investigate this one for yourself. But here's a clue. Check out Proverbs 15:19 in your Bible. 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The address is Adventures in Odyssey, Colorado Springs, Colorado, 80995. 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Our cast included Christina Pacelli, Andy Pessoa, Zach Callison, and Joe McCrary.
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0: mother, or mom. Mama,
1: mom.
2: All right, Aunt Amber, I think we get the picture. It's Mother's Day weekend, and we are going to talk about mothers.
0: You are correct. We are going to talk about mothers. We just spent the past 2 weeks talking about Ruth and Naomi. And they were both mothers, two different people that lived a life filled with ups and downs. They had struggles and trials just like the rest of us, but they were also mothers.
2: A biblical understanding of what a mother is someone who is female and one who is nurturing and raising up her young children. There are so many different examples of motherhood we find in the Bible.
0: There are. We think of Eve, the very first mother. The word mother is mentioned for the first time in Genesis 2:24. It says, "Therefore shall a man leave his father and his mother, and shall cleave unto his wife, and they shall be one flesh." And we have Genesis 3:20. It says, "And Adam called his wife's name Eve, because she was the mother of all living." Now, when Eve got her name, she had not yet had children. But Adam named her this in the hope that they would one day. Eve did become the mother of generations to come.
2: Noah's wife was also one who is a key part in history. Even though we do not hear much about her, she, Noah, and her sons and their wives were saved on the ark. The only people to survive and also the only people to have more children to repopulate the earth. That must have seemed a little overwhelming as a mom.
0: Due to the weight of sin entering into the world, not everything has been good. Some moms have to wait years and years before they have children. Some who are unable to have children biologically have the blessing of adopting.
2: You know, I think of Hannah too. She was one in the Bible who had to wait. And also Sarah. It was long and a hard battle for them. God did see fit to bless them, but it did not come without pain and sadness.
0: Moses' mother had to put him in the bulrushes to save him. And an Egyptian princess, who we assume did not have any children, adopted him, nurtured him, and loved him as her own.
2: Hagar was the maidservant to Sarah and bore Abraham, his first son Ishmael. Due to circumstances, she became a single mother completely on her own. But she took her job to heart and put everything she had into her son. God blessed her for that. Then we have Rebecca, the one who bore two nations in her womb and then picked a favorite and that was deceptive. We think of Leah and Rachel. Leah had many children and Rachel went through a long, hard season of not being able to have children. God blessed her, though, with two sons, Joseph and Benjamin. But unfortunately, Rachel died as she gave birth to her last son.
0: We could go on and on listing mothers in the Bible and listing their good moments and their bad moments. I think of Mary, the mother of Jesus, bearing the most precious gift to mankind, and then also losing her son to the most cruel death on the cross, knowing he had done not one wrong thing in his life. Mothers, God made them so special.
2: Kids, do you know that God says that mothers are blessed? God sees the role as a mother as an honored role. It's a blessing. It says in Proverbs 31:25, "Strength and honor are her clothing, and she shall rejoice in time to come." Verse 28 of Proverbs 31 says, "Her children arise up and call her blessed, her husband also, and he praiseth her." This word praise is not one meaning to worship, but means to commend, to boast about, or to shine God's favor and light on.
0: Boys and girls, do you thank your mom for what she does for you? If you haven't, I would encourage you to encourage her. There is nothing sweeter to a mama's ears than to hear the voices of her children coming to her with sweet words.
2: Boys and girls, listen to your moms. God gave them to you for a reason. It says in Proverbs 1, verses 8 and 9, "My son, hear the instruction of thy father, and forsake not the law of thy mother. For they shall be an ornament of grace unto thy head and chains about thy neck." Her job, given to her by God, is to train you up and to help you grow in him. Now, some of you may be in a situation that maybe your mother doesn't know Jesus as her Savior. Well, we pray that she will someday, but until then, she's still your mom. God gave you to her. And we still need to listen and obey.
0: Uncle Aaron, that is a great thing to do.
2: Listen and obey? Yeah, I know. That's why I said it.
0: No, I mean, yes, but that was not exactly what I meant. You said to pray for her. Boys and girls, it would be a wonderful thing to pray for your mom every day.
2: Oh, yeah. Praying for your mom should never stop. I still pray for my mom, and so does Aunt Amber.
0: Uncle Aaron, we better get to birthdays before our time comes to an end.
2: All right. Well, let's get started. How about we start with a couple of graduates? Both of these kids are turning 12 years old and getting an extra special gift out in the mail from us here at the Birthday Club. Happy birthday to Reed Hinman and Nevaeh Bracey. Also celebrating on the 9th are Sarah Yoder, JJ Landis, and Melania Hansen. Happy birthday to those celebrating on the 10th. That'd be Sterling Wilson, Danny Thomas, Brooks Boyle, and Caleb Botter.
0: On the 11th, we want to wish a happy birthday to Joy Hageman, Emery Weedman, Liliana Carpenter, Ari Head, Gavin Dawson, Hazel Brock, Logan Brockmeyer, and graduate Piper Miller. We also have a graduate on the 12th, Hazley Mitzker. Happy birthday to you. Celebrating with her on the 12th, Mabel Siedelbauer, Macy Wolfswinkel, Elizabeth Hall, and River Moldson.
2: On the 13th, we'll eat a piece of cake for Nehemiah Francis, Lydia Gatsky, Jeremiah Loop, Juliana Jacob, and two graduates, Elora Grieve and Maggie Lodolf. Happy birthday to you, along with those on the 14th. Eliana Oberholzer, Sophie Burt, Pearl Arducer, River Ka Nui, and Celeste Swift.
0: On the 15th, happy birthday to Ellie Gable, Zeta Collin, Jennifer Henning, and Selah Pennington. 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
0: That's right. If you are under the age of 12, we would love to have you join.
2: What would you say are some of the qualities you admire about your mom, Aunt Amber?
0: That one is hard, not because of the lack of things to think about, but because there are so many. If I had to pick a few, though, it would be, I love that my mom is the most giving person I know. She also loves the Lord and wants to make sure that those around her know about Him. She is caring and loving, and when I get a hug from her, I am transported back into time as if I was a little girl all over again. Her arms just offer such comfort, and in that moment, I know everything is going to be okay. Kind of reminds me of this song.

0: Hello and welcome to Kids Talk. I'm Uncle Aaron.
1: And I'm Aunt Amber. Today, we are going to be talking about the word

0: What about you, Uncle Aaron? What are some qualities that you admire about your mom?
1: Well, I don't think we have enough time on the program today to do all of that, but I'll give you the brief answer. Number one is that my mom is not afraid to show how to work hard. She is a very industrious lady, and I appreciate that about her. She's never afraid to get into some new project, even if she's never tried it before. My mom loves the Lord, and my mom never gives up. She's one that is very strong-willed and knows how to get things done. She's been one that teaches and trains her children. She taught us to love music and to love being around God's people. And she taught us one thing that I really appreciate as well, and that is hospitality. My mom is always a wonderful person to have people over at the home and have missionaries over and be a blessing to others. And she makes the world's best apple pie.
0: That is very true. Boys and girls, I would like to challenge you to think about things you love about your mom. And once you think about it, go up to her, give her a big hug, and tell her those things.
1: Some people aren't able to have their mom with them on Mother's Day because of different situations. Well, if that's you, take time to remember and reflect on your mom today. And if you're up to it, find another lady to bless with encouragement.
0: Well, that is all for today. Happy Mother's Day to all you mamas out there. May the Lord show his favor on you.
1: See you next time, right here on Kids Talk.

0: Here we are.
1: I hope she's home.
2: Can I ring the bell?
3: May I ring the bell?
2: But I want to.
0: Well, somebody better, or we'll miss our visit with Mrs. G.
4: Hello. I'm glad to see you. I was listening for you. Come on in.
5: How about some stories?
4: Stories? Yes, I've got some specially for you. Do you know, something so good is happening to Job. His boils are getting better, and all the people are saying, Job is a good man. God says so. Now, Job isn't old. Did you think Job was old? Well, he isn't. Job has brothers and sisters, lots of relations. We've not heard of them before. They've kept well out of the way during Job's distress, but now here they all come, bringing presents and saying, Oh, Job, you've had such a hard time. Oh. Everybody began to visit Job again. Job wasn't on the garbage dump now. His boils were cured, he was at home, and his wife was sweet and full of smiles. What a banquet they had, day after day. All of Job's friends and relations brought him presents. Not any old thing either. Each brought him a piece of silver and a gold ring. Job's farming began to look up. Job bought a new stock of sheep, oxen, donkeys, camels. He hired servants. They cleared the weeds, plowed the fields, sowed all sorts of seeds. Wheat and barley all began to grow again. It wasn't long before a neighbor said, Do you know what? Heard the news? Mrs. Job is going to have a baby. A what? A baby? Well, I never. And that wasn't the gossip just once. It happened 10 times. 10. Mrs. Job had 10 babies. Another family, all steps and stairs. 7 boys and 3 girls. My, you should have seen those girls. No girls anywhere around were as beautiful as Mr. and Mrs. Job's 3 daughters. The Bible says so. Their names? Oh, yes, their names were Jemima, Kezia, and Karen Hapuch. Beautiful girls. Their brothers, of course, were fine young men, but you don't talk of boys being beautiful. They were handsome, no doubt. And all this time, while Mrs. Job was having the babies and training nursemaids to look after them and getting them educated, Job's farm was flourishing as it had never flourished before. You remember all those sheep and oxen and donkeys Job had before his calamity? And all those camels? Of course you do. Well, that long list before was only half of what it is now. Instead of 7,000 sheep, Job now has 14,000. Think of that at lambing time and shearing time. The servants. Instead of 500 teams of oxen plowing, Job has 1,000 teams now. 2,000 oxen. Instead of 500 donkeys, Job now has 1,000. And instead of 3,000 camels, Job now has 6,000. Twice as many as before. Job's business was booming, and all the signs went up again. Job and Sons, corn merchants. Job and Sons, woolen manufacturers. The spinning and weaving that went on. The whirling of the distaffs and the swish-swish of the shuttles. The dye vats stood full of beautiful colors again. Purple, red, blue, and green cloth hung drying in the sun. Job had twice as much of everything. But wait, you say. Did you say twice as much of everything? Yes. Why? Didn't I count them aright? Oh, yes, you did. All except the children. Job did have 10 children before, didn't he? Yes. Now he has 10 again. 10? Not 20? Not twice as many children? Of course Job has twice as many children. He has a new 10 now, here. And the other 10 he still has. They are safe in heaven. Job and his wife will see them all again. How about that, Satan? You didn't win, did you? Time has passed. It's some years later now. Two young men ride up to the city of Uz in Edom on camels. There are others with them riding camels too, servants. The two leading men pass the city garbage dump and dismount. They hand their camels over to the servants. The two men begin to walk away from the city. They begin to run out towards the desert to a rock pool where stands a tall palm tree. "Here we are, Ezer," says one of the men. "Let's be boys again as we sit on our rock by the pool." "Oh, Zepho, don't you just feel a boy again?" And they gathered up their robes and scrambled up onto the rock. "Boys we still are at heart, though we're 30. "Oh, 30 and the rest," said Ezer. "Oh, just look at this, Ezer. Oh, these words I scratched on the rock that day. You told me off for doing it. Scratch, scratch, scratch. Scrape, scrape, scrape," you grumbled. "Reminds me of Governor Job scratching his boils on the garbage dump." The young men laughed as they looked at the graffiti on the rock. "Job is innocent." "And of course he was, dear Governor Job. We want to see him, but we know that a visit here must come first. Our hopes, our dreams." "Yes, Zepho, they've all come true, nearly all. Just one thing missing. You are a rich man, very rich. And because of your inspiration and friendship, I am rich too." Ezer laughed. "I was a lazy fellow. Timid might be a better word, till you took me in hand. Taught me to write, gave me courage, gave me your friendship, your inspiration. Above all, your faith in God, my faith in God. How you wanted to be like Governor Job, Zepho. And you are, dear old Zepho. Dear old Ezer, I have needed you too," Zepho said. The young men sat in silence on their rock by the pool. The oleanders surrounding it were in full bloom with red, pink, yellow, and white blossoms. Birds whistled and sang in the branches. The gentle breeze rattled the palm fronds far above their heads. "We know why we've come to Uz today, Zepho," Ezer said. "We've heard about Job's beautiful daughters. Everyone has. Dare we ask?" "Of course we dare. Let's go and do it." Zepho and Ezer walked back to the city to see Governor Job. And now we can just imagine. "Well, well, well," Job said. "Zepho and Ezer, my camel boys. Rich men now. Oh, I couldn't be more delighted to see anyone. You must eat with me today." And they did. They met Job's new family. "Come again tomorrow," said Job. Job's girls were excited. "Aren't they handsome?" They tittered. "Jemima is the one for me," Zepho said to Ezer when they went home for the night to their parents' tents. "I like Kezia," said Ezer. "I hope their dad will say yes to us." Next day, Zepho and Ezer put in their plea. "I want to marry your daughter, sir," said Zepho. "Well, which one?" "Jemima," said Zepho. "I want to marry your daughter too," said Ezer. "Which one?" said Job, sitting down quickly. Was all this too much too suddenly? "Kezia," said Ezer. "Well," said Job in a moment, "I couldn't give my girls to any young men I like more. I am happy. And Karen Hapuch the younger will be delighted to hear this. She has been engaged for a while, but I couldn't allow her to marry before her sisters because she's the youngest." Anyway, I like to imagine that Zepho and Ezer married two of Job's beautiful daughters. Job's daughters were really beautiful. The Bible says, "And in all the land there were no other girls as lovely as the daughters of Job." Job was very kind to them. The Bible says that he put them into his will along with their brothers. In those days, fathers favored their sons, but not Job. He treated all his children alike, sons and daughters. Job lived 140 years after that, living to see his grandchildren and great-grandchildren too. Then at last he died, an old, old man, after living a long, good life. That is not the last thing the Bible tells us about Job. The last word is in the New Testament, in James chapter 5, verse 11. Job is an example to us, says James. Job is an example of a man who continued to trust the Lord in sorrow. From his experience, we can see how the Lord's plan finally ended in good, for the Lord is full of tenderness and mercy. The Lord may not double your and my earthly riches, but he has promised us something far, far better. This is his promise in the Bible. Blessed is the man, the woman, the boy, the girl, who perseveres under trial, because when he has stood the test, he will receive the crown of life that God has promised to those who love him.
0: I see we still have time for just one more short story, Mrs. G. How about it?
4: It was breakfast time at the farm. The farmer thanked God as usual for his bountiful provision. Then he began to eat his breakfast. As he ate, he grumbled. He grumbled about the hard times. He grumbled about the food he had to eat. He grumbled about the way it was cooked. His little girl asked, "Daddy, do you suppose God heard you thank him a little while ago?" "Certainly," he said. "Well, does God hear what you say about the weather and the crops and the bacon and the coffee?" "Of course," her father said. "Then, Daddy, what does God believe? Does he believe what you pray or what you say?" Poor Dad. Little Ben had the habit of grumbling. He grumbled all the time. He complained about the weather. He found fault with his friends and his family. He wanted to stop, but he kept on grumbling. Then one day he read this little verse. "When thou hast truly thanked thy God for every blessing sent, but little time will then remain for murmur or lament." "Oh," said Ben to himself, "I see what the trouble has been. I've grumbled so much that I have forgotten to be thankful for the things I have. Every time I find myself starting to complain now, I'm going to thank God for something that he has given me." Ben's plan worked. He began to thank God for the things which he had. He began to obey God's word. The Bible says, "Do not grumble, but in everything give thanks."
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12: The latch is jammed. Help me. Let's go. This is it.
13: Be careful, Kate. If you fall down there...
12: Hand me the light.
13: Do you see anything?
12: There it is. It's hanging from a string. Just a little further.
13: Kate, don't fall.
12: I get it.
13: Who did that?
12: I don't know.
13: Open it.
12: I can't. We're trapped.
13: Help.
12: Help.
13: Somebody.
12: Someone.
13: We're stuck in the tower.
5: 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An ancient castle in Burgundy, France, just trapped Ian and Kate Brinkman in its tower. How did they end up there? And what are they doing in the tower at 3:30 in the morning? 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
14: Honey, are you comfortable?
15: As comfortable as I can be, considering how big this baby's getting.
16: Stewardess, and can I please have some more peanuts?
15: Sure, I'll run back and get you a bag.
16: Two bags and unsalted, please.
15: Okay.
14: Honey, have you noticed that guy?
15: How could I not? He's the only one with his light on. Make that lights. Look at that. He's using the ones from the empty seat next to him.
14: Yeah. I can't figure out what he's up to. Sound pollution.
17: Stop humming. I can't believe this guy. Mr. Annoy Man. I think he's scrapbooking, using both seat tray tables.
18: Here you go.
16: Thank you.
17: He's not scrapbooking.
19: I've been watching him. He's cutting things out and gluing them to pages in a scrapbook.
17: It's not a scrapbook. Those are receipts. That's his little office.
16: Oh, stewardess. Stewardess.
17: Please just go to sleep.
18: I'll be right there.
17: I may as well blog. Since I can't sleep. Well, once a year, all the missionaries get together for a few days. We're helping with the worship and childcare. Pastor Tim's the speaker.
18: Sir, can I help you?
16: I'm wondering if there's a scanner on board.
18: A scanner? For what?
16: What do you think? For scanning documents?
18: No, there's no scanner on board, at least that you can use.
17: Being a missionary is hard no matter where you are. They need regular encouragement, just like us.
16: Excuse me, stewardess. Do you have almond milk?
18: I can check.
16: Lactose intolerance stinks. And warm it, please. I'm feeling a bit peaked.
20: Bienvenue, mes amis. Je m'appelle Jacques Landais et je suis le directeur ici au le château de Saint-Aubin. Welcome, my friends. My name is Jacques Landais, and I am the director here at Le Château de Saint-Aubin.
21: I'm Jack Brinkman, and this is my wife, Susan, and our eight kids.
22: Hi.
23: Hello.
22: Hi.
20: Good to meet you. Please, take your bags and follow me.
21: Do you normally get this much snow here?
20: It's a little unusual, especially this early in the season.
23: I can't believe we're sleeping in a castle.
24: Are you taking us to the dungeon?
20: Actually, your room is close to the dungeon. See that big door down there?
24: That's it?
20: Used to be. We've turned it into our own little movie theater. You may want to check it out. Et voilà. Here we are.
24: Come on, Hope.
25: There's something in my shoe.
20: All of you will be staying in this wing.
23: How old is this castle?
20: Nearly 700 years old, since 1236. Older than guns. See those slits in the wall? They used to shoot arrows out of those openings. They call them arrow loops.
0: Cool.
20: There's another family staying in this section, the Kings.
21: Oh, I'm glad they made it.
20: And here's your room.
0: Look at this wall, Ian. I bet it used to go all the way around the castle. You'd sure have a hard time attacking here because this hill drops off so steeply.
1: Check out the stones. They're covered in moss.
0: Ian, look. Oh, I didn't see him. Hi. Do you speak English?
1: Yeah.
0: Do you live here?
1: No.
0: Are you here for the retreat?
1: Not me. My parents.
0: Ours too. Are they missionaries?
1: Yeah. No. I don't know.
0: Okay, then. See you around.
1: Whatever.
0: Boy, that was awkward.

0: Hey, it's great to be together again. To think that we have the next 3 days together, this is fantastic. Pamela and I always look forward to our times together.
1: Thanks for coming back.
0: Hey, you're welcome, Matt. And this year, not only did Jack Brinkman come, he brought his whole family. Besides leading our singing this year, the Brinkmans are also going to be taking care of your kids. And trust me, your kids are going to have a great time. In fact, why don't we dismiss them right now before we get started?
2: All right, follow me, guys.
3: Mom, can I talk to you?
4: Sure. What's up, Kate?
3: Did you see that older boy that just walked by?
4: Yeah, what about him?
3: We just met him. He was sitting by the castle wall.
4: I think that's Matt and Kara King's boy. They're in the room right across from us.
3: He was kind of rude, and he wouldn't talk to us.
4: That's strange. Did you say something that offended him?
3: No, not at all.
4: Well, he's probably just a little shy. Why don't you and Ian invite him to explore the castle?
3: We'll give it a shot. You coming, Ben?
5: I guess.
3: Mr. Jacques said the door to the attic is at the top of this old staircase. These are old. Be careful with Kit's camera. Okay. Ben, where do your parents serve? Here in France?
5: Why the questions?
3: I'm just curious. Sorry.
5: Oh, we made it. A skeleton key. That must be really old.
3: Whoa, is this the attic? It must be. I think the door to the tower's on the far side. Where's the light switch? I don't think there is one. We can still see.
6: That looks like a pirate chest.
3: Let's explore the tower first.
6: I wonder what's in it.
3: Ian, come on. Just a sec. I want to get a picture of that coat of arms. That might tell us who lived here. This is awesome! I bet that trap door in the ceiling opens to the roof. You coming?
5: I'm right here.
6: Whoa, you wouldn't want to fall out this hole in the wall. You'd land on the steps outside. Wonder why they made this.
3: I'm guessing to let the air alight in. Be careful. Should we climb the ladder to the roof?
6: We have to. Come on. Wait till you see this.
5: Oh, awesome. You can see for miles. This would be a great spot to shoot arrows at invaders.
6: Think of all the battles that were fought here.
3: Look, down there's the town of Saint-Aubin. And mountains in the distance. What a cool place. Where's Ben?
6: Ben! I think he went back.
3: What's his problem anyway?
6: Don't think he likes us much.
7: It's just like family camp.
4: You're right, with all these bunk beds.
3: Don't sleepwalk tonight, Isaac. That would hurt.
8: So, what did you guys think of your first day here in France?
7: It was fun.
9: I like the kids.
4: You guys did great helping out. Thanks for engaging the little ones.
3: I found a coat of arms in the attic.
8: Oh, cool.
3: He took a picture of it, and I found it online. Guess who built this castle?
7: Tell us.
3: Charles the Bald.
10: Charles the Bald? Was that really his name?
3: It's what everybody called him.
10: So, was he bald?
3: They're not sure. Some people think he was actually really hairy, and people called him that as a joke.
4: That's why I tell you guys to be careful with nicknames. Sometimes they stick.
10: What else did you find out about him?
3: Well, King Charlemagne was his grandfather.
4: Now that's interesting. Charlemagne's called the father of Europe.
3: Charlemagne gave this land to Charles, who built the original castle around 1,200 years ago.
8: Wow, this place is old.
4: Did Ben explore with you?
3: At first, but then he disappeared.
4: We'll keep trying to include him.
6: But Mom, he's so rude.
3: I wonder if something's bothering him.
8: Yeah. Did you guys notice that man sitting by us in the plane?
10: You mean Mr. Annoy Man? Talk about rude.
8: Yeah. Well, he really bothered me, too. I caught myself saying some mean things about him. It's easy to love people when they're nice. When they're rude, it's a different story.
6: No kidding.
8: Later that night, I was convicted about my lack of love. I asked God to, well, Help me be more loving the next time I encounter someone like that. Oh, well, you have a chance here to show your love towards Ben in the same way.
4: You could try and find out what he's interested in.
3: I'll do my best.
5: I love the French bread.
4: Jacques and Debbie do such a good job running the chateau. I wonder how many people visit each year.
8: He was telling me between 50 and 60 groups.
4: Wow. Are they all church groups?
8: For the most part. The Grace Brethren Church in the States runs it.
4: I see Ben brought a soccer ball. Look at him out there in the snow.
1: Yeah, he loves soccer. Would spend his whole day playing it if he could.
3: Guys, let's go out there and join him.
8: Yeah, that's a great idea. We'll take care of your dishes for you.
5: Gracie, we can make a snowman out there.
7: I want to play soccer.
9: Hey, can I
4: Don't
9: come?
4: Forget your coats and mittens.
9: Wait for me.
10: Go ahead, Kate. I'll get the little ones ready.
1: Love your kids.
8: Yeah, so do we. They're such blessings, every one of them.
4: Susan, I am so sorry. I read on your blog about the loss of the twins. Oh, it has been hard. I think about them every day.
8: Mm.
4: I'm sorry. Thanks, Kara.
8: You guys had a tough year, too.
1: Yeah. We're still processing.
8: Well, I hope this week is helpful.
4: Wow, Ben is really good.
8: He's running circles around our kids. I'm going to need to work on athletics with them.
4: Well, soccer makes him happy. I see the old Ben when he plays.
1: He's really missing his team back home.
4: I worry about him. He seems to be turning inward.
8: Well, after what you guys have been through?
5: Nice soccer ball. Where'd you get it?
11: My best friend gave it to me.
5: What's his name?
11: Hottie.
3: That's an interesting name.
5: Hey, guys, we should go back up in the attic and explore. I really want to see what's in that trunk.
10: It's kind of spooky up there.
11: We gonna play?
5: Ian, I'm open. Kick it.
11: Not a chance. Not a chance, Ian.
5: Over his head. All right. Oh!
11: Ian!
5: Down over the wall!
11: Oh, no!
5: He's heading for the river!
11: I can't believe this!
5: Whoops. Sorry.
10: Ben, where are you going?
11: I'm going inside.
5: Ben. Come on, Ian. Quick. Let's go down there and try to find it.
8: Hey, Ben. Where are you going?
11: To my room.
8: Is something wrong?
11: You really want to know?
8: Yeah. Yeah, what's the problem?
11: Everything.
8: Everything?
11: I lose everything I care about.
8: Ben, it's hard to understand why God allows us to go through certain things.
11: If he's even there.
5: I feel awful, Kate. He wouldn't even look at me during supper.
3: Yeah, I noticed that. What should I do? Replace it.
5: But his best friend gave it to him. How can I replace that?
3: It's even scarier up here in the dark. Now, where's that chest?
5: On that side, closer to the tower. There.
3: Hey, shine your light to the left. Look, a tiny door.
5: Kate, the chest.
3: No, just wait. This is cute.
5: That's a door?
3: Yeah, check it out. Shine your light on it.
5: You need a key.
3: Hey, there's something sticking out from under the bottom. A piece of paper or something.
5: Huh?
3: Looks like a page torn out of a journal. See the handwriting?
5: It's pretty faded. I can't really read it.
3: You can't read it because it's French, Ian.
5: Hey, Ben speaks French. We could go down and have him translate. Can we open the chest now? Help me with this cover.
11: What are those?
3: Piles of old sheet music. I bet they're at least 100 years old. Johann Sebastian Bach.
11: Who's that?
3: Just one of the greatest composers ever.
5: This one says Bach too, and this one. I bet these are all by Bach.
3: We'll have to show Michelle. I think she's played some of his music before. Okay, we have to go. I have to tune my guitar for the meeting tonight.
8: Good job on the guitar, Kate.
3: Thanks, Dad.
8: There's sorbet in the other room. You want to join us?
5: Sorbet?
8: Yeah, it's like ice cream.
3: During a snowstorm?
8: Hey, French sorbet is good anytime. Well, you know where we're at, guys.
5: Here comes Ben. Ian, talk to him.
6: Hey, Ben.
11: What do you want?
6: I'm so sorry. I'll get you another one.
11: Good luck with that.
6: Maybe we could search for it downstream.
11: Forget it. It's gone.
6: Ben, wait. Do you speak French?
11: Yeah, why?
6: Well, we found this old piece of paper in the attic. Can you read this?
11: It says, I'm staying at Grandpa's castle again this summer. I don't want to be here.
9: Cousin Albert Schweitzer is visiting from Africa. Right now, he's playing the piano. He's back doing organ concerts to raise money for his hospital. And Grandpa is angry and already tired of me. This is going to be a long summer. Jean-Paul Sartre.
6: I bet this is from a diary. I wonder if the rest is up there.
11: That paper might be worth something.
6: What do you mean?
11: Hey, Mom!
12: Yeah?
11: Who was Albert Schweitzer again?
12: Albert was a lot of things. He studied the composer Bach and was a famous musician.
6: Bach? Really?
12: Yeah. He also studied philosophy, theology, and the Bible. When he read about Jesus, it changed his life. He left his career as an organist and went back to school to become a medical doctor. Then he went to Africa and started a missionary hospital.
6: Wow, that's neat.
12: Before he died, he received the Nobel Peace Prize.
11: And you said he came here, right, Mom?
12: Yeah. The Schweitzer family owned this castle for years, and Albert spent a lot of time here. Isn't that cool?
6: That's amazing.
11: You haven't heard of someone called Jean-Paul Sartre, have you?
12: As a matter of fact, I have. Jean-Paul also spent a lot of time here as a boy, and he also studied philosophy and became famous as an adult.
6: Man, two famous dudes here.
12: Sadly, he turned away from God and became a Marxist and an atheist.
6: Wow.
12: Yeah, two very different people. Ben, don't stay out too late, okay?
11: Yes, Mom.
12: Good night, kids.
6: Good night, ma'am.
5: Good night.
6: I wonder if Albert Schweitzer played this piano.
5: It sounds old enough.
6: This C sharp doesn't work. That's annoying.
11: Maybe I can fix it. The hammer's missing.
6: Guys! There's tiny writing on the soundboard, just above some of the string pegs. Look! Some strings even have a column of letters.
11: That's weird.
6: I think it's some sort of code. And look by the bass hammers. It says staccato and fugue.
11: That would be staccato and fugue in D minor. It's a composition by Bach.
6: How did you know that?
11: 6 years of lessons.
6: Kate, let's see that page from that diary. I think it's the same handwriting! But why is it in English?
5: Maybe that way French people couldn't figure it out.
6: The music in the attic!
5: Ben, we found an old chest in the attic full of old music. It was all Bach.
11: Let's go!
6: See? All Bach. I wonder if it belonged to Albert Schweitzer. Your mom said he studied Bach.
11: Brandenburg Concerto number 3, Prelude and Fugue number 1 in C major, Toccata and Fugue in D minor. This is it.
6: Back to the piano. Come on. Wow, you're pretty good, Ben.
11: Thanks.
6: Just like I thought. The letters are only above the notes you played. Play the first 3 notes of the song again. In the order that you played them, there's a T, an H, an E. Play the next 3. K-E-Y. So far it spells the key. It's a message left by Jean-Paul Sartre. It has to be. Ian, get a pencil.
11: The key to my soul is in the murder hole. What's a murder hole?
6: The dungeon?
5: Maybe.
11: How about the holes in the wall? Mr. Jacques said they shot arrows out of them. Maybe those are murder holes?
6: That's it, Ben. We'll need to search them all. Guys, get your coats on. We're going outside.
11: The storm! storm is getting worse. Should we go inside?
5: I can't feel my hands. Come to think of it, I can't feel my feet either. Or my face.
10: This has to be it. It's the last one. Can you give Ian a boost?
11: Sure.
10: If anything?
5: Here, shine the light in. I think so.
11: What is it?
5: It's a bird's nest. Bird's nest.
10: The key to my soul is in the murder hole. Key to my soul is in the murder hole. What's a murder hole? Jean-Paul Sartre, what is a murder hole? That's it. Ian, are you awake?
11: No.
10: Yes, you are. Get up.
11: Okay, what are you thinking?
10: We gotta go.
11: What is it? Like 3:30 in the morning?
10: Come on, Ian. You gotta get up.
11: Okay, there's a blizzard out there. Listen to it.
10: I remembered something from our history lesson. They used to pour boiling water on enemies through holes in the castle walls. That's what a murder hole is. And that's what you found in the tower, Ian. Come on.
11: Oh, great.
10: The latch is jammed. Help me. Over there. Come on, let's go. This is it.
5: Be careful, Kay. If you fall down there...
10: Hand me the light.
5: Do you see anything?
10: There it is. It's hanging from a string. Just a little further.
5: Kay, don't fall.
10: I get it.
5: Who did that? I don't know. Open it. I can't. We're trapped.
10: Ben! What are you doing up here, Ben?
11: I heard you guys get up, so I followed you. Did you find it?
10: Yes, a key. The little door, let's go! Would you look at this? A journal, and the first page is torn out. Guys, we just found Jean-Paul Sartre's diary!
11: Whoa!
10: Ben, can you read it?
11: It's been 8 years since my dad died. I can't remember his face anymore. Why did he have to die? I never got to do anything with him. It doesn't seem right.
10: That's sad.
13: It's sort of how I feel about the twins.
10: Yeah. Sometimes I wonder what they would look like now. Are you okay, Ben?
11: Not really.
10: What's wrong?
11: I lost my best friend.
10: What happened?
11: I gave him a Bible, and his parents got mad. They took him out of school, and then bad things happened to his family and a lot of other people. I'll probably never see him again.
10: I'm sorry, Ben. I didn't know.
11: We better get back to our rooms. Mind if I keep the journal tonight?
10: Sure. Good night, Ben.
11: Today I found some matches and lit my toy car on fire in the bathroom.
9: The fire burned my grandfather's rug. I turned the rug over so he wouldn't know, but then I realized Gold knew. This made me so angry, I danced in a rage and shook my fist at him. He took my dad, so today I turn my back on God and will never
11: look back. Jean-Paul Sartre. I miss Hadi so much, God. I know he became a Christian, but bad things happened. We had to leave the country, and I lost my best friend. I'm angry, but Lord, I don't want to become like Jean-Paul. I don't want to turn from you. Please help me, Jesus.
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15: 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I'm Carl Kirby, and we're talking about maybe the most important creature in the animal kingdom. Without this animal, there'd be big trouble trying to feed all of the people on Earth. And that's because, without them, our supermarkets would have half the amount of fruits and vegetables that we have today. If you guessed

It would be just plain silly to think that this symbiotic relationship happened by accident and that most of the food we rely on is here just by luck. In 2007, over 30 billion bees disappeared from North America. Whether it was pesticides, electromagnetic radiation, or something else, what we know is that when man interferes with God's perfection, he corrupts it perfectly. For more information about Reasons for Hope, check us out at rforh.com.

0: I'm Liz Kramer with Mission Network News. Israel hits Lebanon's capital, killing a senior Hezbollah commander. Tit-for-tat strikes between Hezbollah and Israel have spared Beirut until now. Diplomacy runs parallel to ongoing violence. The United States will host new talks between Israeli and Lebanese ambassadors next week. Heart for Lebanon recently added 2,600 new families to its aid roster. Pray for believers distributing physical help and gospel hope. Then a series of attacks along a key highway in eastern Kenya has communities on edge. One incident just a couple weeks ago saw seven Christian farmers killed by Muslim Somali herdsmen. Government leaders say the escalating situation should be declared a national emergency. To Greg Kelly with Unknown Nations, Kenya's Christians have a clear mission to mobilize gospel workers to reach Somali Muslims in eastern Kenya. Pray for a chain reaction of the gospel to reach into Somalia. Mission Network News, service of One Way Ministries. I'm Ruth Kramer.
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0: Hi there. We've been waiting for you. We're going to have fun and learn something too. Because it's time for Fables of Faith. Here are your friends, Uncle Van, Christy, and Bud.
1: What's going on in the Unity Club now, do you know? Do you remember what last week's program was about?
2: They're talking about Bruce joining the Unity Club.
1: And they're all in favor of it, right?
3: No. Wrong.
1: They're not? Why not? Who's not in favor of it? Remember they took a vote last week?
2: Yeah.
1: And how did the vote come out? Did it come out that they wanted him in or not?
2: Not.
1: Why don't they want Bruce in? Christy, why don't they want Bruce in the Unity Club?
2: Because he's always causing trouble. He's grouchy.
1: And do you remember what Philip said? He's afraid that if Bruce gets in there, that it's going to what?

0: ruin their reputation?
1: Mm-hmm.
0: Do you remember what that means?
1: No.
0: They'd give them a bad name. I mean, just like if everybody finds out that you're from the Trapp family, and then Bud's in the Trapp family too, see, and Bud goes around always fussing and can't get along with anybody, and they know that he's a member of the Trapp family, then everybody says, well, if he's a member of the Trapp family, that's the way the Trapp family is. Do you know what I mean now about ruining the reputation? And
1: yeah.
0: That's what Philip and McKelvey are afraid of. They're afraid that if old Bruce gets in there, he's going to ruin their reputation. So they didn't vote to let Bruce in, did they?
1: Mm-mm.
0: Now, remember old Al said last week that he was going to prove to them that letting someone new in was not the worst thing, because they weren't always members of Unity Club and they weren't always members of the group, because there was a time when they had to come along and they had to introduce themselves and get into the group too. And that's what the programs for the next 2 or 3 weeks, the program is going to be about, the way that the different animals got into the Unity Club and got to know each other. Now today we're going to talk about McKelvey and how old McKelvey got to meet the rest of the group.

0: Yes, McKelvey, we'll begin with you.
1: For what, old owl?
0: Oh, well, just take you back a few years. Do you remember when you first got to know us?
1: Oh, that I do. It's one of the fondest memories in my life. Why, it's almost as if it were yesterday.
0: Does anything significant stand out in your memory, McKelvey, as you think back, lad?
1: Well, no, just the pleasant memories of getting to know such good friends.
0: Yes, but as I recall, the memories shouldn't be all so pleasant.
1: I don't have any unpleasant memories.
0: Just listen and let me remind you of a few things you seem to have forgotten.
1: Okay.
0: One day, Squinty came running up to me, frightened clean out of his wits. Calm down, lad. Calm down, Squinty. Now, easy, lad. Who's after you?
2: A big black dog with a dinky little hat and a funny bark. That's who.
0: A dinky hat? Funny bark?
2: Yeah, what? He just came up behind me, and when I turned around and saw him, he barked at me like
0: did you say roof?
2: Yes, I said roof. He scared me so much, I couldn't get my legs.
0: My, that is strange. Uh-huh. There hasn't been a dog around here in years.
2: Yeah, I know, but there is now, and I don't like it, or him.
0: Now, Squinty, we mustn't judge him so quickly.
2: Maybe he nothing. You can fly and get away from him, but he can run pretty fast, and he enjoys chasing squirrels.
0: But, Squinty, are you sure
2: he... I'm sure I don't enjoy being chased around the forest by a funny-looking black dog wearing a dinky little hat and barking like...
0: Well, now, I still think you should give him a chance.
2: I'll give him a chance, all right. A chance to stay away from me or else.
0: But what are you going to do, Squinty?
2: Just let him come snooping around my house. He'll find out soon enough.
1: I hope I didn't frighten the wee lad. I merely wanted to make friends with him. Why should he run away so quickly? I wasn't going to hurt him. Well, I'd best try again. There's his home. I think I'll call out and let him know I'm here on friendly terms. I say there, lad! Are you home? Will you come out and let me talk with you? I'm not going to hurt you, lad. I merely want to... Oh! You don't understand? Wow!
2: I understand plenty.
1: What? Ow!
2: Are you going to get away from here, or will I have to start throwing rocks?
1: All right, lad. I'm going.
2: And if you come back again, you'll get the same.
0: Well, well. Hello there, young fellow. What's your name?
1: McKelvey Mutt. What's your name?
0: Oh, well, they just call me Old Owl.
1: I'm mighty pleased to meet you. But under the circumstances, I'm in no frame of mind to be sociable.
0: Well, you do look a sight, I must say. What happened?
1: Well... You got a little squirrel around here who enjoys heaving acorns at unsuspecting dogs.
0: Oh, so that's what Squinty had in mind.
1: I beg your pardon? Oh.
0: Well, that's his name, Squinty Squirrel.
1: So it's Squinty, is it? Well, if you ask me, he should take up some other profession besides squirreling. He'd do well on the nearest baseball team with a pitching arm like that.
0: Well, yes, Squinty may be small, but he knows how to take care of himself.
1: But I wasn't going... I merely wanted to make friends with him.
0: But now, lad, think for a minute now. What's the worst natural enemy of the squirrel?
1: Well, dogs, I guess. But it's different with me.
0: Not as far as Squinty is concerned, lad. To him, you're just another squirrel chasing dog.
1: But I'm not. I'd rather make friends than enemies.
0: Well, Squinty doesn't know that.
1: Well, I tried to tell him and he threw acorns at me.
0: Well, it's quite a problem to live down a reputation, isn't it?
1: Aye, that it is. How can you prove you're different when the one you're trying to prove it to won't listen?
0: Well, just keep trying, McKelvey. There'll come a time, lad.

0: Hey, you know, I almost forgot about that.
1: Well, yes, I know you did. That's why I wanted to remind you.
2: Hey, McKelvey, how did you ever convince Squinty that you wanted to be his friend?
3: Right here, old boy. I'm anxious to hear that part myself.
2: Yeah.
0: Oh, well, why don't you tell him, Squinty?
4: Sure. You see, one day, I was on my way home, and I was in a big hurry because there was a thunderstorm, and it was really raining. Oh, dear! I've got to get home! This thunder scares me! I've got to hurry and... Oh, no! Now I've done it! I've slipped into this hole and... I can't get out! The sides are too slick! Oh, dear! I've got to get out! But I can't! Now what?
5: A sea lion! Can I help you?
4: Oh, no! As if things weren't bad enough and now you come along! Go away!
5: No, lad! Let's not be biting the hand that's come to help you!
4: Don't you dare stick your paw down here, or I will bite you!
5: No, lad, don't be unreasonable. You're in no position to refuse help.
4: I'll refuse help anytime and from anyone I please, and I'm pleased to refuse it from you. You go away!
5: Well, I'll tell you, lad, I don't intend to stand here in the rain having mud tossed at me as well. If you don't want my help, I'm leaving.
4: Then just be leaving, because I don't want your... Help! No, don't leave. McDougal or McDonald or whatever your name is.
5: The name's McKelvey, and I'll thank you...
4: Okay, McKelvey. If you'll help me out of this hole, I promise I won't throw any more mud at you.
5: And what about acorns?
4: I promise.
5: All right, then here. Give me your paw and I'll...
0: Well, I think I see what you're getting at, old owl.
2: I never knew you two were enemies.
4: We weren't. I just didn't understand that McKelvey wanted to be friends.
3: But why wouldn't you let him talk with you, old boy?
4: Well, because all I knew about dogs was that they chase squirrels.
1: And for his own protection. He wouldn't allow McKelvey to come close enough to tell him anything different.
4: Right, old owl.
3: Well, now, this is all very nice to know that McKelvey had a difficult time making the adjustment. But I fail to see what this has to do with Bruce's becoming a member of the Unity Club.
1: Well, now, McKelvey isn't the only one who had trouble making adjustments, as I recall.
3: And just what do you mean by that?
1: You had your problems, as I recall, Philip.
3: Preposterous. My eye made the adjustment right off.
0: Yeah, you made the adjustment okay. It was everyone else having to make the adjustment to you that was difficult.
3: Well, now, hold on there a minute, McKelvey.
2: I remember that.
3: Remember what?
1: Well, it looks as if I'll have to refresh your memory, too, Philip. I recall when McKelvey came to me one day with this news.
6: So McKelvey had a little reputation that he was having some trouble with, too, right?
7: Right.
6: Well, why didn't Squinty just accept McKelvey right off the bat? Because McKelvey had good intentions. He wasn't going to hurt Squinty, was he?
7: Because dogs usually chase squirrels, and he was just trying to protect himself.
6: That's right, just like Philip is trying to protect his reputation, you see, with the Unity Club. Well, next week, we hope everyone will listen, because Philip is going to hear a little bit about the way he had to make an adjustment. So we hope they'll all be with us, right?
7: Right.
8: Right.
9: We sure are glad you were with us today, and we hope you had a good time with Uncle Van, Christy, Bud, and all our forest friends. Why don't you plan to be here with us next week for more Fables of Faith? Bye for now.

0: on the howdy-do. I'm a rabbit from Texas, that's for sure. I bounce on the prairies right after dark, always looking for the yummy, yummy, goody things to chew.
1: Here comes the jackrabbit.
0: Jackrabbit.
1: Welcome to the Nature Corner, good friend Jackrabbit. Come on over here, let's get acquainted, oh boy.
2: Okay, let's make it a big old Texas handshake. Take my paw.
1: Got it, Jack, old fella. Hates a fuzzy, soft one.
2: What'd y'all expect?
1: I don't know. I've just never shaken hands with a rabbit before.
2: Well, come on, let's all get down to business. I've got work to do.
1: Okay, that's why we're here. Now, you're a big fella. Tell us what your size is.
2: Well, I weigh about 10 pounds.
1: Is that on Texas scales?
2: It's on everybody's scales. Uncle Bob's the same.
1: Okay, 10 pounds, a big bunny. And you're gray and brown in color.
2: Yowza, and I'm 24 inches long. 2 foot of rabbit.
1: 2 feet of rabbit.
2: That's what I said.
1: No, you said 2 foot of rabbit.
2: What's the difference? It's 24 inches any way y'all look at it.
1: Yeah, I'm sure it is. Jack, when you have more than 1 foot, you always say feet.
2: Yowza, I got 4 feet. 4 on the floor.
1: 4 on the floor. Which reminds me to ask you, how fast can you go?
2: I can rev her up to about 45 miles an hour.
1: Is that normal?
2: No, not normal. If I get scared, man, I can dig out. I make the gravel fly.
1: I bet you do. Now, you can scientifically travel 45 miles an hour when you're startled.
2: That's the way it is, man. When I get scared like a rabbit, I dig out.
1: Maybe I should ask you, what makes you get scared?
2: Mr. Coyote or Mr. Owl, when they come after me out here in the Texas plain, boy, I put it in high gear.
1: I bet you do, and you lose them in your dust. Now, is it your hind legs that give you such a kick?
2: Yeah, that's right, Uncle Bob. The jackrabbit's hind legs are very big and very strong.
1: They're quite long, too.
2: That's right. I can jump 20 feet with no trouble.
1: A 20-foot long jump?
2: 20-foot long jump, man. I'd be good on your track team, huh?
1: No question about it. I'd love to have you. Now, how high can you jump?
2: About 5 feet high.
1: 5 feet high and 20 feet long and one big bounce.
2: That's the way it goes, boss.
1: Just like a rubber ball.
2: Yeah, I get a bounce out of life.
1: I'm glad you have a ball.
2: Stop all that dribble, Uncle Bob.
1: Now, Mr. Jackrabbit, the word is drivel.
2: Uncle Bob, you know why I have to jump so high and so long?
1: Well, Jack, you're obviously escaping the coyote or the owl or some other enemy.
2: That's right, and jumping over bushes and things like that, but I have to jump high so I can see over the bushes and see what's up ahead.
1: You're a good boy scout rabbit.
2: Yeah, be prepared.
1: My, what big ears you have.
2: 8 inches long.
1: What's the purpose of the extra long ears?
2: I can focus them real carefully, Uncle Bob, on a distant sound.
1: Oh?
2: Yeah, I prick them up real high and I turn them a little bit. Yup, that's the pitter-patter of old Mr. Coyote's feet.
1: Uh-huh, so you can hear him coming in advance.
2: Sure enough, that way I can be protected.
1: Now, black-tailed jackrabbit, some people say your ears also serve another purpose.
2: Yeah, they radiate heat, Uncle Bob. They give off heat from my body. It gets terribly hot here on the Texas plains, man.
1: You don't sweat.
2: No, man, I don't sweat. I exhale the air from my body.
1: The hot air, just like a dog does.
2: That's right. You know, you human beings ought to try the same thing, get rid of some of your excess hot air.
1: Now, you say your ears also help you get rid of some of that heat.
2: Sure enough, it helps get rid of some of my body heat. So you see, my ears are long for two purposes, to hear distant sounds as I prick them up and focus them.
1: And you also get rid of excess body heat with your ears.
2: Yowza, yowza.
1: You have big eyes, Jackrabbit.
2: Yes, you see, a jackrabbit is basically a nocturnal animal. I come out at night most of the time, like I was singing in my song there. During the daytime, I sleep in the shade and keep cool. Nighttime, I go out look for food, and I need big eyes, man, to see clearly.
1: I can see that. Your eyes are quite a bit bigger than the average, say, cottontail rabbit.
2: Oh, sure enough, my land, yes.
1: Where do you live?
2: Not in a hole. Not like a cottontail rabbit.
1: Oh, really? That's a surprise.
2: Oh, you see, the jackrabbit just digs a little depression in the ground. Really, it's almost on the top of the ground.
1: You can just kind of scoop it out, huh?
2: That's right. And usually in a shady area, Uncle Bob. That's also where Mrs. Rabbit has her family.
1: You betcha. She probably pulls out some of her fur and has a soft lined nest.
2: Sure does. She lines the nest with her own fur, pulls it out with her mouth.
1: Now, Jack, I know it gets terribly dry out there on the Texas plains. Where do you get your water?
2: Prickly cactus.
1: Prickly cactus? How do you get it without getting stuck?
2: Well, our creator taught us how to bite around the spines of the cactus, Uncle Bob, not get stuck. And we pull out that piece that we bite around.
1: Yeah.
2: And then we stick in our head and we eat up that moist, delicious cactus. And that way we get our water, because the cactus is very moist.
1: Okay, so the cactus provides water and it provides food. What other food do you eat?
2: If we're near a farm or a ranch, we'll invade the fields where the crops grow, Uncle Bob. The jackrabbit has a bad reputation of wrecking the crops.
1: Oh, yes, I've heard about that, especially in Australia.
2: Well, that's not our fault, man.
3: Run that through again.
2: It's not our fault that the jackrabbit was sent to Australia. That happened back in about 1875.
3: You mean the jackrabbit is not native to Australia?
2: No, man, it's not native to Australia. It was sent there from Europe back about 1875.
3: Okay, so why did the jackrabbit go to Australia?
2: Food supply for the people.
3: You mean they wanted to cook your relatives and eat them?
2: Uh-huh, that's right, boss.
3: Well, what happened, jackrabbit?
2: The jackrabbit multiplied like you.
3: Like rabbits.
2: Like rabbits, yeah, that's right. Man, did we ever multiply in Australia? Too many of us. And first thing you know, trouble, man, double trouble. We ate up all the grassland in Australia and eat up the crops.
3: Overpopulation.
2: That's right, man. And that spelled trouble because we didn't have any natural enemies in Australia. No coyotes, no owls down there to prey on us and eat us up.
3: So, Jackrabbit, would I be pushing it too much by saying that you became a nuisance to Australia?
2: Yeah, that's right, man. We just decimated the land. We chewed the grass clear down to the roots, ate the bushes and the shrubs, and wrecked everything.
3: Oh, boy. Well, if people would only learn to leave animals where the Creator put them.
2: I think that's the best advice, Uncle Bob. But if you don't mind, I'm going to have to dig out of here, man.
3: What's the matter? You have a meeting or something?
2: Sure enough, too.
3: Okay, nice knowing you, friend.

0: Okay, see ya. The Jackrabbit, a creation of Jesus Christ. If we could turn time backwards and talk with Noah, what would he tell us about the Great Flood? Well, we're going to do that today. The answers that Noah gives are found in your Bible. After our little chat has ended, I'll list all the places in your Bible where you can find Noah's answers. But now, on with today's story.
1: Father, there's a visitor coming this way.
2: Let me handle him, all right, boys?
3: All right, Father. Okay, we'll go.
0: Good morning, sir.
4: Good morning. Is there something I can do for you, my friend?
0: Yes, I'm a news reporter.
4: Oh, I see.
0: Noah, there are some questions I'd like to ask you about the Great Flood. Maybe you could help me.
4: All right, I'd be glad to try. What's your first question, sir?
0: Noah, when was the first time that you knew that there would be a flood?
4: Well, around the time of the big population explosion in the world. People became very wicked, self-centered, very violent. Violence was the way of life. And people had no interest in being personally related to the Lord God. So God said he'd destroy the earth's population and start over fresh.
0: Mm-hmm. Now, at this time, of course, you loved and served God.
4: Oh, yes, absolutely. I had a personal living relationship with him. So did my wife, my three sons, Shem, Ham, and Japheth, and their wives.
0: That's interesting. And so, Noah, then God told you to build this big ark?
4: Yes, and big it was. Dimensions of it were 450 feet long. 75 feet wide and 45 feet high, and it had three stories.
0: Wow, three stories?
4: Yes, indeed, it was a big one.
0: Now, Noah, you might not understand this, but let's see. The three stories, each story would be about the size of a football field.
4: There was plenty of room in the ark, plenty for two of all air-breathing creatures in the world, and seven of the clean animals each for sacrifice.
0: Yes, that's right. That's something we overlook from time to time. Now, Noah, check me on this. Is this true? I understand that it didn't rain before the flood came.
4: You're absolutely right. This is why the people in my day found the idea of a flood very hard to accept. They said, rain? Rain? What's that? It never rained before.
0: Yes, but how did you get your water? How'd you wash your clothes?
4: The Lord God caused a mist, a moisture, to come up through the ground.
0: Oh, I see. In other words, from springs under the ground.
4: Yes, and underground rivers.
0: Now, Noah, when the Great Flood began, did all the water come from the rain?
4: No. Much of it did, but much of it also came from these underground rivers and streams. You see, the Lord God broke up the fountains of the deep in the earth, causing flooding on the earth, forcing the water up upon the earth. The rain that then fell on the earth added greatly to the water, naturally.
0: No, I think almost everyone knows it rained for 40 days and 40 nights.
4: Right.
0: But what did the earth look like? I mean, how much water was there on the earth after the flood began?
4: Well, enough to cover the highest mountain peaks in the world by 22 feet. That way my ark could float over the mountain peaks safely. In fact, it landed on Mount Ararat, a very high peak here in the Middle East.
0: So it definitely was a worldwide flood.
4: Oh, absolutely. I mean, when water flows over the highest mountain peak, it's got to be.
0: I guess that explains why we find seashells on mountaintops today.
4: Yeah.
0: Well, how long were you and your family in the ark?
4: This may surprise you, but it was for exactly 1 year and 10 days.
0: That long?
4: Yes. Most people think that we were in the ark for 40 days and 40 nights, but that's how long it rained. We were in the ark exactly 1 year and 10 days.
0: Well, why so long?
4: It took that long for the water to go down.
0: Well, Noah, when did you land on Mount Ararat?
4: It was exactly 5 months after the flood began.
0: What did things look like outside?
4: You mean at 5 months?
0: Yes.
4: Well, the only visible land there was Mount Ararat.
0: Really?
4: Yes, sir. The peak of Mount Ararat just poked itself up above the waters, and we landed there 5 months after the flood began. And then exactly 3 months later, in other words, 8 months after the flood began, I could see the other mountain peaks, the lower mountain peaks. They were gradually coming into view. Water was receding. So we stayed in the ark for another 4 months after that, a total of 1 year and 10 days. And the water was gone.
0: Noah, some people have asked the question, How did you get all of those animals in the ark?
4: I didn't.
0: Run that through again.
4: I didn't.
0: Well, how do you get wild animals in an ark?
4: Well, I left that up to God. The easy things I do, the hard things I leave for my Lord. You see, my family and I were commanded by the Lord to go into the ark first. We went in, and God supernaturally brought the animals into us.
0: That's something. You didn't have to go out and beat the bushes and herd them into the ark.
4: No, absolutely not. Remember, if our Lord could create them in the beginning, it would be nothing for him to direct them into the ark.
0: Interesting. Thank you, Noah.
4: It's my privilege indeed.
0: This is what Noah would have answered if we could have turned time backwards and spoken.

happen to him. You'll find all of his answers in your Bible. Now, here they are. Genesis chapter 2, verses 5 and 6. Genesis chapter 6, verses 13, 15, 19, and 20. Genesis chapter 7, verses 11, 19, and 20. And Genesis chapter 8, verses 4, 5, 13, and 14. Remember, you can be sure if the Bible says it.

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1: This is Mary Lohman with the Christian Working Woman, and I congratulate our friends at WVCY on 65 remarkable years of broadcasting. It's a testimony to God's faithfulness and to yours that so many lives have been changed through your ministry over the decades. The Christian Working Woman has been part of your ministry since 1987, and we are so grateful for that long and fruitful partnership. Here's to many more years of proclaiming His truth together

0: Ranger Bill, warrior of the woodland, struggling against extreme odds, traveling dangerous trails, fighting the many enemies of nature. This is the job of the guardian of the forest, Ranger Bill. Pouring rain, freezing cold, blistering heat, snow, floods, bears, rattlesnakes, mountain lions. Yes, all this in exchange for the satisfaction and pride of a job well done.
1: One time a man complained to his boss about a fellow employee. The man told the boss every time he went by the other man's office, he always found him staring out the window. The man wanted to know how the other fellow got away with it. The boss told him that if he came up with ideas like the man in question did, he'd get paid for staring out the window too. Ideas come from minds that do creative thinking. These ideas are what have given us the wonderful machines and gadgets we have today. In our story today, we find a young man who has an idea. I like to call this one The Tugboat Cowboy. At Junction City, Bob Mitchell, usually called Unc, owns the Inland River Barge Company. Unc's nephew, Dick, works for his uncle, and it's more or less been the understanding that someday Dick would take over the business. But right now, Unc is pacing the dock in a stew because both of his tugboats are laid up with engine trouble.
2: What's the matter, Unc? What's your face all powdered up for?
3: Oh, the otter's laid up with a busted engine now, too. Of all the businesses in the world, I had to get mixed up in river barging. It's a dumb and stupid kind of work. If one tug ain't laying down on the job, the other is. Or else a barge has got a leak in it, or else it's new houses to buy. It's always something to keep a man hopping. Never a minute's peace.
2: Well, Unc, that's business. I don't know what you're yapping about, though. You've made money.
3: Sure, I've made money, Barney. But I worked hard for it, too. Every winter, we spend from October to Christmas busting ice on the river just so we can get enough stuff in here to carry everybody over the hard, cold part of the winter. Then the big freeze comes, and we haul everything out of the water and into the shed so we can get them ready for spring and floodwaters. I'm tired of it, Barney.
2: I thought the general idea was to let Dick take over so as you could relax and take it easy.
3: What's that tugboat cowboy know about this business? Besides, things are slowing down up with the railroads and trucks working against us. He'd do better to get him something else. You know what I think I'm gonna do, Barney?
2: Yeah, you're gonna quit this here business and go live where there ain't no water. Not even in bathtubs.
3: How'd you know that?
2: Because you told me that at least 24 times in the past year and a half.
3: That's so? Well, this time I mean it. I made up my mind. I'm gonna sell out lock, stock, and life.

0: Why, I'm glad that meeting's over.
1: You said it. We're not used to sitting for several hours in one shot.
2: I'm sure glad to get out and stretch my legs. I feel like a pretzel.
0: You look like a pretzel. You're not standing very straight.
2: Yeah, give me time. These old muscles of mine don't stretch so quick like yours. Guess they're getting like old rubber, no give.
1: Stumpy, you kill me. Come on, fellas, let's walk over to the barge company.
2: Ain't you got that load of 50-gallon drums yet, Bill?
1: I know. What's so funny about that?
2: You ordered them 9 to 2 months ago. I could make them myself, but now...
0: You can say that again, Stumpy.
1: Once in a while, I want to stop over at the barge company office and find out what's holding up delivery. In a way, we'll kill two birds with one stone while we're here at Junction City.
0: Yeah, that's a good idea.
1: I ordered the drums from the factory in Central City, and Unc was supposed to bring them here, and then they'd be trucked to Knotty Pine.
0: But we could have carried them one at a time at this rate of speed. Well, what are we waiting for? Let's find out.

0: What do you mean I don't do things right? What do you mean by telling that to a man who's been in this business 40 years?
1: Unc, I'm not trying to insult you, but simply to point out where you're slipping.
0: Where I'm slipping? Why, you young upstart. I was skipper of a tugboat before you wore out your first pair of three-cornered pants. And what's more, you're still not dry behind the ears, you river cowboy. You handle a tug like it was a kiddie car. And someday you're going to rip the bottom out of one of them, and then we'll see how smart you are. You'll be laughed off the river.
1: Will you let off the throttle long enough for me to explain?
0: All right, go ahead and explain. Not that it'll do any good.
1: Nobody can tell you a thing around here, but... Well, I'm going to tell you what your big problem is, and that's the plain and simple fact that you don't take care of your equipment.
0: Says who?
1: Says me. Your tugs are old, but they're good. And if you'd let me take them in one at a time, once a month, for a routine checkup, these breakdowns wouldn't happen. But no, you've got to run them until they're gasping their last breath. And then you get sore because they stop dead and refuse to move.
0: Oh, I suppose because you went to diesel.
2: Ah, this will never do.
1: I do about it.
2: You better speak up so they know we're here.
0: I still
1: think... I'm not through yet. I've been saving this for a long
2: time. Hey, you two fellas. You're going to get high blood pressure if you keep this up.
0: Bill, what are you fellas doing here?
1: Hello, fellas. I didn't hear you come in.
2: We waited for the intermission so we could break in. I've come after the 50-gallon drums I ordered 2 months ago.
0: Ask him about the barrels. I'm not in business anymore.
2: What's with him, Dick?
1: Oh, the usual. Sit down, fellas. I'll fix some fresh coffee. Then I'll tell you all about it.

0: Help yourself, fellas. There's some fresh sweet rolls under the cake cover.
1: Ah, thanks, Dick. Do you think Unc is serious this time, Dick?
0: Oh, I wouldn't be surprised that he is, Bill. I know he's threatened quit many times, but... Well, that only goes on for so long, and then it finally happens.
1: Hey, is business that bad?
0: Oh, it's dropped off some, but... Well, that's his own fault for the reasons you fellas heard as you came in. No doubt you did hear us. We were yelling loud enough to be heard a country mile.
2: Yeah, we heard you all right.
3: Sure, but why, it's normal, isn't it, to have a disagreement once in a while?
0: Yeah, maybe it is, but, well, I don't like it. I just got a little fed up with his perpetual grumbling when 9/10 of it is his fault.
1: I always heard that you were going to take over the business and Unc was going to retire.
0: Well, I guess Unc's changed his mind. He thinks I should be in a better business than this.
1: Perhaps he's right, Dick. He's been in this game a long time, you know.
0: Well, I appreciate his experience, but, well, he's lost his fight. Well, there isn't any business that doesn't have its ups and downs, and the river barges are no exceptions. The thing we have to do is to inject new ideas into this job to meet the change in conditions.
1: Have you got some ideas?
0: Have I? Oh, man, that's all I've been doing for months, is thinking up ways to give this business a shot in the arm.
3: Would you tell us your ideas?
0: Well, sure, why not? I know you fellas can be trusted to keep quiet. My first idea is to haul truck trailers on barges. You know, the railroads do it with their piggyback service.
3: Piggyback on barges? Sure, why not?
1: Why not is right. You're using your head for something more than to keep your ears apart, Sonny. That's a real idea you got there.
0: I think it is too, Stumpy. I've carefully thought it out from all angles.
1: Yeah, have you talked to Unc about this idea of yours?
0: Sure, until I'm blue in the face. He tells me I'm daydreaming and says I should spend less time doing it and watch where I'm going when I'm on the river before I crack up a tug. That's why he calls me a tugboat cowboy. Because I have fun when I'm on the river by dodging the sandbars instead of plowing the tugs through them at full speed, which, by the way, is pretty hard on the tugs.
3: I can see that all right.
1: You think your ideas will pay off?
0: And how? Well, look at the map of the river. We can haul cargo on the barges up the river and save 2 days as against railroad time... and 3 days against truck time.
1: Well, if that's the case, I don't see where you've got any problem selling your idea.
0: Well, I don't think I would either, Bill. Except to Unc. And he owns this outfit.
1: Perhaps there's some way we can persuade the old fellow.
0: Oh, I hope so. Hey, well, I've got to get down to the dock and take a look at the tug's engines, find out why they won't go. You fellas want to come along?
1: Right.
3: Sure.

0: Dick, you sure know your business. That diesel's purring like a kitten.
1: I guess I ought to. Went to school for 3 years to study diesel engines. And this is a good point at hand, though. If we put these engines on a routine checkup program, these things would be caught. It was obvious what was wrong as soon as I began looking the engine over.
2: Yep. You got a strong point there, young fella.
1: Now look right here. This gauge tells me that the oil pressure fluctuates too much. I think there's a small leak in the line. If I didn't catch this now in a checkup, the engine had run until the line ruptured, and then we'd be in a mess. So you can see the problem I'm up against.
0: Yeah, I can understand now that you're beating your head against Unc, who is the same thing as a stone wall. You ever thought about leaving him and going into business for yourself?
1: Oh, I've thought about it, Bill. Well, I like the old gent. He's raised me since I've been knee-high to a scupper, and he's like my own father. Oh, he's rough, and he's tough, and he can still lick his weight in wildcats. But on the other hand, he sent me through school and then to diesel school. And that cost a lot of money, because he wouldn't let me work while I was in school. Said I needed all my time for studies. He's my family.
0: I understand, Dick.
1: But he's stubborn as a mule stuck in the mud, and that's what infuriates me. We could have it real nice, but it's one battle after the other.
0: How would you like it if I talked to Unc?
1: Would you? I've been trying to work up enough nerve to ask you for help. Oh, I'd be pleased if you would talk to him.
0: Okay, I'll give it a try.

0: Well, this seems like a good place to sit and think, Uncle.
1: Oh, hello, Bill. Yes, it is. Sit down.
0: Thanks.
1: Yep, I've done a lot of thinking here at the edge of the dock in years gone by.
0: Don't you think you can do some more right now for Dick's sake?
1: Oh, Bill, I'm tired. I'm tired of thinking, tired of working. Just plain tired and disgusted.
0: Unc, have you ever thought of retiring and letting Dick run the business?
1: Yeah.
0: Why don't you?
1: Oh, I'd rather die with my boots on.
0: Don't try to pull the wool over my eyes, you old fox.
1: What do you mean?
0: I mean, I wasn't born yesterday, and I know why you won't retire.
1: Oh, is that so? Suppose you tell me.
0: You don't want Dick to show you up. Also, you're afraid to grow old. You should be enjoying the retiring years of your life. Hunting, fishing, taking trips, or just plain loafing. You know, it's a real credit to the founder of a business if he can develop a younger man to take over and make the business hum after the founder steps aside. Oh, you could come around once in a while for old time's sake, but just to visit. Why hold the young horses back? Let them do the work that they're supposed to do, and let the old horses stand out in the pasture under a shade tree and rest, and watch the youngsters work like you did when you were young.
1: Maybe you're right. I ain't made up my mind yet.
0: Give Dick his chance, Unc. I know he thinks the world of you, and he wants to build up your business as a tribute to you. Every day, problems are a challenge to young men, while they're a burden to men who should retire. You know, I think you'll like Dick pretty well to care for him all these years like you have.
1: Yep, he is a good scrapper, ain't he? And he's got brains, too.
0: Yeah. Why not let him use them?
1: Well, I know what his grades were at diesel school. One of the smartest lads that ever took a wrench to an engine.
0: You're right. And you're the man who's holding him back. If you keep this up long enough, he might leave you.
1: You really think he might do that? Why, the ungrateful...
0: Whoa, whoa there. If he does leave you, it'll be your fault. He's like a horse chafing at the bit, Unc. He'll do one of two things, either break loose and run away or give up.
1: Oh, I wouldn't want him to do either. Why, he's the best man on the river. Next to me, that is.
0: Unc, come off it. Admit that he's better than you. And if it's true, the credit goes to you because you trained him and developed his skills. You gave him the incentive to become as good as or better than his teacher. Be proud of him, but not jealous.
1: I never gave this that kind of thinking. But you're right. Maybe I'm a proud old man, and you young fellows are right.
0: You know, Dick has some good ideas. Like the piggyback barges and clearing the river to Knotty Pond.
1: No, wait a minute, Bill. Just because I listen to you doesn't mean I'm letting go of my common sense. Those were pretty words you spoke, but maybe you was buttering me up to let Dick try out a couple of his foolish ideas, huh?
0: Oh, you know me better than that.
1: I don't know such thing. Now, you get out of here. I like the way things are going, and that's the way they're gonna stay.
0: All right, but I'm not through with you yet. Some morning you'll wake up, and Dick will be gone, and you'll be alone.

0: I'll be with you in a little while, Bill, just as soon as I set the cylinder head in place.
1: Okay, Dick, take your time.
2: How'd you make out with Unc?
1: Well, I thought for a while I was getting somewhere with the old gent, but I didn't.
2: He's still stubborn?
1: Yeah, just won't give in. I wish I knew why.
3: That could be one of the seven great mysteries of the world.
1: You could be right about that, old-timer. Say, why don't you fellas go on back to Naughty Pine, huh? I want to stay here and see this thing through, now that I'm in it up to my neck.
2: Okay. All we're doing is standing around. Let's go, Stumpy.
3: Right. So long, Bill.
0: Okay, I don't have much left to do now to get this tug back into operation. How'd you make out with Unc?
1: Not too well. I thought I was making headway, but when I approached the subject about piggyback barges and opening up the river to Naughty Pine, he balked, and that was all there was to it.
0: Yeah, I was afraid of that. Oh, he's a hard man to talk to, believe me.
1: That's true. But I know he can be reached. We just gotta find the right way.
0: Well, I guess my goose is cooked. But I might as well give up. I don't want to leave here, so I guess I'll just have to stop thinking and let it go at that.
1: Now, wait a minute. You stop thinking and you'll become like stagnant water. It won't be good for anything. Why don't you go ahead and try to sell your idea? Get some subscribers. Talk to men in authority who can sign contracts for their companies. See how you make out.
0: Well, that sounds good, but why go to all that bother for nothing?
1: I don't think you'll be wasting your time, Dick.
0: Oh, have you got another idea up your sleeve?
1: I haven't looked yet, but you never know what might come out of my sleeve besides my arm.
0: Okay, Bill. I'll get the...

0: Mr. Withers, you and my uncle have worked hand in glove for years, even though you're competing carriers.
1: Well, that's right, Dick. We've done it not only because we're friends, but for the simple fact that many times our railroad's been hogtied by land and rock slides, and heavy snow, floods, well, what have you. Well, I remember the time it was so hot here for 2 weeks running that some of the rails buckled. Yes, Dick, out here, competitors have to help each other out or both will be out of business sooner or later. Say, is it true Unc's going to sell out?
0: Well, I honestly don't know if he means it or not. Mr. Withers, I have a couple of ideas that'll help us both.
1: Well, let's have them. My ears are always open to ideas.
0: Well, piggyback truck trailers on barges.
1: Oh.
0: Clean out Dead Man's Gorge and open up the river all the way to Knotty Pine. Except for the hard freeze of winter, we can carry express cargo on the barges, which in turn will free your flat cars for heavier loads of freight, which in turn will bring your railroad more revenue. Mm-hmm. We'll eventually move our exchange terminal from Junction City to Knotty Pine. We'd get the same fees as we get now on the split carrier basis. How does that sound?
1: I think it sounds great, Dick. I really do.
0: Would you sign a contract?
1: I most certainly would. Right now, if you have the papers with you. Why, this would increase our cargo ability to Junction City and Knotty Pine by 50%.
0: I realize that. I plan to increase the power of the tugs for greater speed and load limit. I hope to be able to get two larger tugs in the not-too-distant future and more barges.
1: Wonderful. I know we'll be able to work out a very fine mutual agreement whenever you're ready. When will that be?
0: Well, that's a good question, sir. I hope not too long. Good day.
1: Good day, young man.
2: Say, Withers, I happened to overhear you. That fellow has quite an idea, I believe.
1: Yes, indeed, Cedric. And so have I.
2: Well, what's that, sir, if I may be so bold to ask?
1: I'm going to have a talk with Unc and find out if he's serious about selling out. And if he is, then it would be to our advantage to buy the barge company.

0: Well, that's my idea, Mr. Jones. Do you think Mountain States Trucking would be interested in working out a mutual agreement?
1: I most certainly do. I think your idea is brilliant. Our truck trailers can be piggybacked to Knotty Pine a lot cheaper than we can haul them over the roads. Not only that, but the river route will eliminate an awful lot of hazardous driving between Central City and Canyon City, which, as you know, is our northern distribution terminal. Every truck driver on the Central City Knotty Pine route is a bonus man. We have to pay bonuses to get truck drivers to take the risk, especially at the speed they must maintain to keep our express business. This way, we could slow down our non-perishable and non-express schedule, which would be much easier on our drivers. When can we sign a contract?
0: Well, I'm not sure yet. I hope it'll be shortly. Good day, Mr. Jones, and thank you.
1: So long, Dick. Yes, J.B.?
2: What did young Mitchell want?
1: He wants to piggyback our trailers on barges from Central City to Knotty Pine.
2: Oh, great idea. You told him we're for it, didn't you?
1: Yes, sir. How much do you think the barge company's worth?
2: Oh, not more than $30,000.
1: I've heard that Unc's serious about selling out.
2: Don't bother with rumors. Go find out.
1: Yes, sir, right away.
2: Oh, one more thing, Jones.
1: Yes, J.B.?
2: Tell Unc we'll give him a royalty of $20 a trailer for the next 2 years. If he'll sell to us instead of the railroad.

0: I did it, Bill.
1: Oh, that's fine, Dick. We'll see if a little reverse psychology will work on Unc.
0: Oh, what do you mean?
1: You'll see in a couple hours. There's more than one way to skin a cat, you know.
0: What has skinning cats got to do with this?
1: Just be patient, my young friend. Don't be so impetuous. It's easier on the blood pressure.
0: Well, okay, but well, I still don't catch on to your plan.
1: Did the gentleman you talked with ask you if Ung's going to sell?
0: Yes, one did, Mr. Withers.
1: Railroad?
0: Yes, why?
1: The truckers have heard the rumor, too, without a doubt. Now that they've heard your ideas, there's going to be...
0: Some fancy dickering to get Unc to sell.
1: You're so right. And unless I miss my guess, Unc's being besieged right now by two men with a fistful of money.

0: Get out of my cabin, Withers. Get out.
1: Now, listen to reason, Unc. I only came here to do a good turn.
0: Get out. Get out before I bust you in two. Where'd you ever get the wild idea I'd sell out? I ain't broke. What's more, that nephew of mine's gonna run this business and make it whistle.
1: 5,000 more.
0: No! Get moving before I throw you through that door. Now get out!
1: Okay, but if you change your mind, I'll make it worth your while to let me buy it.
0: I ain't never gonna sell this barge company. You can rumor that around a while.
2: Hello, Mr. Mitchell. I've got a handful of cash and a real offer for you.
0: Jones, what do you want?
2: To buy you out.
0: There's my old six gun. A man can't have any peace and quiet anymore.
2: Take it easy, Unc. Do you want to sell?
0: No, now get...

0: Here comes Cyclone.
1: All right. Which one of you clowns sicked him on me? Huh? What's all fired funny?
2: You are. You look like an English bulldog with lockjaw.
1: I do.
3: To a T.
1: Okay, the joke's on me. But you'd better not joke around when you take a test trial on that piggyback idea.
0: You mean we can try?

0: Well, we're loaded and ready to go. Each barge has two truck trailers lashed to it.
1: It's quite a sight, Dick. This will make history. When are you shoving off?
0: Right now. Thanks, Unc, for letting me try this out. Oh, I've got to get to the wheelhouse before we're adrift. Cast off the lines!
1: I wasn't joking, Unc, when I said this would make history, and you're the one who let it come to pass.
2: Maybe so, but I ain't sold on it yet. When we get to Junction City, I'll believe he can do it.
1: He'll make it. And we'll help him, won't we, Unc?
2: I don't know about that. I made my first run by myself. I had only one barge. He's got three.
1: You expect trouble?
2: No, but... this is a crazy river, Bill. Worse than a woman. You never can tell what she's gonna do next.
0: Well, there's the halfway mark.
2: Yep, the worst part of the river is yet to come.
0: Well, I'm not afraid of it.
1: Say, am I imagining things, or is the river getting rougher?
2: I told you the worst is yet to come. We're heading for the narrows. The wind whips the water something fierce at times. I've seen 3-foot waves in the narrows, and there ain't much room to maneuver. You just have to take it.
0: Well, he's the man who knows. Yeah, we're coming into the narrows now.
3: Hey, boss! The lashings of one of the trailers come loose, and it's thrashing around.
0: Unc, will you take the wheel?
2: Nonsense, I'll take the wheel. I'm going with him to help. Watch my hand signals.
3: Aye, aye.
0: Come

0: Good thing the tug's pushing these barges instead of pulling, or we'd never make it to number three without getting wet.
1: I ain't much for crawling a hawser line, Bill, especially in cold weather.
2: Oh, there's the loose trailer. Boy, she's really sliding around. Wouldn't take much to pitch the trailer over the side.
1: I'll take care of it.
0: What are you going to do?
1: We're going to ease this barge up on the riverbank so she'll stand steady.
2: Yeah, but if you don't hit the bank right, she might list and throw the trailer out.
1: Not with the wind pushing against the trailer like it is. Hang on, Art's got my signal heading for the bank.

0: goes the last trailer of our first piggyback load.
1: Yep, and it's history. Look at all the folks watching. Yeah, they sure couldn't figure out how you was going to get them out of the barge. They didn't figure you'd build a platform out of timbers in each barge so the tractors could load and unload the trailers themselves. Yep, pretty smart, I say.
0: You really mean that, Unc?
1: Well, I sure do, son. Yep, you did it good and proper. And I'm all for it, 100%.
0: But I thought all along that you were against me.
1: Oh, you see, son, I figure anything worth getting is worth working for. You know, what's easy to come by ain't appreciated. Dick, my boy, you're the best tugboat cowboy this river's ever seen. And the business? Well, she's all yours.
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0: creak of the rigging? Listen to the wind whip the sails. Yes, boys and girls, Sailor Sam's big schooner, the Porpoise, plunges swiftly through the waves, eager to serve her master. Where is she going? I wish I could tell you, but we'll have to find out from Sailor Sam, an adventurous young man whose hunt for scientific truth takes him anywhere. Yes, anywhere. And with him go his two young cousins, Buddy and Nancy. Aye, aye, mate. It's full speed ahead now for seafaring thrills with Sailor Sam!
1: The Porpoise is over on its side, just off a smooth beach on Ruth Island in the South Pacific. August Schmidt is mending a hole in the hull that was made when the schooner sideswiped the underwater part of a volcanic crater. Sam and Ole are trying to help August the best they can. Buddy, Nancy, and Ruth West are back at the mission compound, waiting and praying for a quick repair to the leaking craft. So what do you say we hang onto the edge of the deck alongside Sam and watch the chief wood surgeon and his assistant fit a new plank into the hull? The tide has changed, and the water is beginning to return toward the beach.
2: Yumpin' August. Don't take chances and stretch out like that.
3: It's all right, Ollie. I have his safety line snubbed tight.
4: There's where we got to bind. So I...

0: the tide's coming in. How much longer?
1: I hear you, skipper. Ole, let's try to fit the plank now. But easy does it. We don't want to wedge it in. It must fit easily, so we can drive oakum in the joint to make it absolutely watertight.
2: Okay, we set the plank now?
1: Ah, that looks pretty good, huh, Ole?
2: Looks pretty good. I'd say it's perfect. It fits like a glove.
1: I think so, too. Sam, I'll have the whole repair job finished in 2 hours or less. How's that sound?
0: It sounds great. The tide won't be up to where you're working for 3 hours, and in 4 hours, the porpoise will be afloat. We'll pull her off the keel ground with the launch and the schooner's diesel engine. Yes, sir, Mr. Pocket, you're quite a handy guy to have around.
3: Thank you, Captain.
2: You could say thank you a lot better if you go to America Samoa in the morning and get lumber.
0: Already planned to do it, Mr. First Mate.
2: Aye, aye, Captain.
1: Would the captain have an electric generator up his sleeve so I can use it for my power tools?
0: I forgot all about that.
2: August, we got a portable generator on board. It's lashed to the engine room deck.
1: Oh, that's fine. I have Buddy half scared out of his wits that we're going to make him saw the timbers by hand.
0: Then it'd have me scared, too. Well, in the morning, we can start building. The task God sent us here to do.
2: Ready to fit?
1: Yes, we lift it together now. Are you ready?
2: Yeah.
1: Yeah. Buddy, Nancy, bring the spikes. How's it look now, Ole?
2: Not so good yet. Give it a few more smacks with a hammer. Hold it. That's almost good right there. Just a little bit of a tap to bring it up snug now. One more. Yeah, hold it right there. That fit just fine, August. You know, you must have a ruler in your eyes.
1: Wouldn't you, after fitting lumber for 40 years?
4: Come and get it!
5: Mr.
4: Pocket!
5: Mr. Pocket!
1: Come on, children! Gather around and we'll have Bible time! Come on now! Quiet down! Quiet down and listen to what God has told me to tell you! Quiet now!
6: Mr. Pockets, you should rest now, too. This is the heat of the day.
1: I understand, Ruth, and I promise I will. The porpoise will be away all the rest of the day getting lumber, so I'll rest while they're gone.
6: All right, Mr. Pockets, but I'm going to keep my eye on you. After all, I don't have a fine carpenter contractor here on Ruth's Island every day, and I don't want you getting sick.
1: I promise to relax after the story.
6: May I stay and listen?
1: Oh, of course. Now, children, who is going to tell me the story of Zacchaeus?
4: I am, Mr. Pocket.
1: All right, then. Suppose you go right ahead and tell it nice and loud so we all can hear.
4: There was a man named
6: Zacchaeus, dear.
4: I can't say Zacchaeus, Miss Ruth.
6: But you just said it. I'm sorry, Mr. Pocket. Okay, I won't interrupt. Go ahead.
4: Mr. Zacchaeus, he heard that Jesus was coming to visit the village. And Mr. Zacchaeus was afraid he wouldn't see Jesus. Mr. Zacchaeus was so very much littler than the other people in his village. How's that so far, Mr. Pocket?
1: Fine, go ahead.
4: Well, so what did Mr. Zacchaeus do? I'll tell you what he did. He said, I will climb a tree, and when Jesus walks by my tree, I will see him. Okay?
1: Okay. What happened when Jesus walked by the tree in which Mr. Zacchaeus was hidden?
4: Well, Jesus stopped his walk and looked up in the tree and saw Mr. Zacchaeus. Of course, Jesus knew he was up there all the time because Jesus is God's son and God knows everything. Okay?
1: Okay. And now I'll finish the story and you can have this little wood toy as a reward.
4: Well, Jesus said to Mr. Zacchaeus, Mr. Zacchaeus, come down out of the tree. And Mr. Zacchaeus, he was so surprised Jesus knew he was in the tree that he fell out of the tree all the way to the ground with a loud crash and bang. Okay?
7: No. Oh. No. Mr. Zacchaeus,
8: Mr. Zacchaeus come down tree, Mr. Pockets. He didn't fall down with a big crash and bang.
4: He did too.
8: he did not.
1: Now, now, children, let's not fight. The correct story is
4: he
1: that...
4: He hit too far out of the tree?
8: How could he? Jesus told him to make pace and then come down.
4: Oh, no. What would you do if Jesus told you to come down out of the tree, huh?
8: How could you jump if Jesus told you to make pace and come down after?
1: Whoa there now, and listen to me. Jesus did not tell Zacchaeus to make pace. Jesus told him to make haste and come down. That means to come down quickly. To make haste is to do it quickly. If I told you to make haste and bring me some nails, that means to run over and get them and hurry back.
8: Oh.
1: Now, as for Zacchaeus falling out of the tree, he didn't do that either. When Jesus called to Zacchaeus to come down, Jesus didn't intend for him to fall down, simply to climb down quickly, and that's all there is to it.
4: But if Mr. Zacchaeus did fall out of the tree, Jesus could make him not get hurt. Couldn't Jesus do that, Mr. Pockets?
1: Why, yes, Jesus could do that, but he didn't want Zacchaeus to fall out. He just wanted the man to climb down from the tree quickly, you understand?
4: Yes. Mr. Pockets, I don't get a toy, do I?
1: Not today. But if you tell me the story correctly tomorrow, you can have a toy. And just to show you I mean business, look at all the toys I have in my pocket. Now there's a dozen toys in my pockets, and I'll have more tomorrow, and each one can earn a toy if you tell me the story about Zacchaeus correctly. Now, run along, because Miss Ruth says I must rest before the ship returns with the lumber.
6: You're a very wise man, Mr. Pockets.
1: Oh? How so?
6: You handled that situation with a shrewd display of child psychology, like a man who's raised a big family of his own.
1: I did 9 of them, to be correct.
6: 9 children?
1: Why, I think kids are one of God's most wonderful gifts.
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1: More flooring lumber, Nancy Ruth.
2: Come on, young fella, step on it.
1: Keep those gloves on, ladies, so you don't get slivers in your hands.
2: More 10-penny nails.
3: Nancy, I need roofing nails right now.
1: Use plenty of nails, boys. Remember, the strength of your building is in the nails.
4: 10-penny nails coming up. You don't want the building to fall down.
1: I need some more 1x2 lumber to make the door and window frames. Buddy, bring all the 1x4s and 1x6s I cut right over by the source.
4: Yes, sir.
2: Sam, we better get the plywood sheeting over there alongside the building so August and I can nail it on after supper.
3: Righto. I don't know about you old guys, but I'm getting bush doing the toting and trying to keep up with you old characters.
4: Boy, Sam, you said it.
9: Come and get it.
4: Those are the most beautiful words I've heard all day.
3: And now let's get to the dinner table before rigor mortis sets in.
6: Nancy, you certainly are a very competent girl around the house.
8: Well, thank you, Ruth. But all my skill comes from Hazel. She taught me everything. When Buddy and I are home, Mother is always pleased over my progress in the feminine arts, as she calls them.
6: Why don't you men go outside and rest? Nancy and I will have the table cleared off and the dishes done in a jiffy. Then it'll be time for evening chapel with the good people of the island. Sam, will you lead the service tonight?
3: Be happy to.
2: Well, before the service starts, I'm going to walk on the beach a little and limber up my rigor mortis. Here goes the old man trying to get up.
9: Holy, you better be careful.
2: Oh, yeah. Hey, what about the rest of you? Stand up, August.
1: Oh, sure, old man. May I sit down now, Mr. First Mate, sir?
2: Of course. Tell me something, young old man. What's the secret of your agility?
1: Clean living.
2: Oh, you rascal. You know what I mean. Come on now, what's the muscle agony I got.
1: I defer to the registered nurse and to the scientists in our midst.
6: Ole, you're just not used to using your carpenter muscles like Mr. Pockets has been doing for years.
2: Maybe so, but I haven't seen Mr. Pockets get soreness in his muscles.
1: Not true, but I haven't been climbing rigging either. Come on, old sea dog. I'll help you get up.
2: I'll get up by myself, even if I have to crawl on all four to the nearest support and pull myself
1: That's
2: up.
1: That's the spirit, Ole.
8: Oh, Ruth, let's do the dishes before the evening service starts.
6: Yes, Nancy, that's good advice.
3: But just a minute, please. Before we break up this warm and friendly gathering, I wish to announce that we will have another meeting after the evening service.
10: Oh, what about, Sam?
3: About our leaving the island.
8: What did you say, Sam?
3: I said I'd like to discuss plans for leaving the island.
1: Sam, I can't leave yet. My work isn't done, and I can't leave a job half done. I never have, and I never will.
3: Well, I understand that, August, and this is what I want to discuss. My work for the Uncharted Islands Mission Society has fallen behind, and we must make some plans so all of the Lord's work can be finished as planned.
1: That means you'll take Ole.
3: I can't sail the schooner alone, Mr. Pockets.
1: Well, I understand. However, I need a partner. A man can't construct buildings alone, either. What are we going to do?
11: Yes, Sam, what do you have in mind? Be sure to be around next time for more adventure with Sailor.

0: grace. Many people who think they're citizens of Christ's kingdom will someday be shocked to discover they are not. Jesus said, "Not everyone who says to me, 'Lord, Lord,' will enter the kingdom of heaven, but he who does the will of my Father who is in heaven." Some who call Christ king behave as if his kingdom means nothing to them. But Jesus said that true kingdom citizens obey the Father. In fact, he equated the kingdom with a pearl so valuable that a merchant sold all he had to purchase it. In other words, it's worth any sacrifice you have to make. Do you value his kingdom like that? This is John MacArthur praying you're continuing to be portraits of grace.
1: Distinctly Christian. 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
3: Hello. Welcome to Storyland once again. I am so glad that you could join me. I have a very interesting story to share with you today. Sometimes very surprising things can happen in Storyland, but that really should not come as a surprise, because the stories we enjoy are from the land of make-believe, and we know that exciting things can always happen there. So, put your imagination hat on, because we are going to visit a little boy who wanted to be a fish. The fairies turned him into a water fairy, no bigger than your thumb, and hear his adventure in the water world. The Little Water Fairy. One day, a little boy named Tom was playing on the banks of a brook. After a time, he grew tired and lay down in the grass. He looked into the clear water and saw the silver trout dart in and out. Then he dipped his hand in and found it very cool. He said, "I will be a fish. I will swim in the water." So he pulled off all his clothes and put his feet into the water, and then his legs, and then he tumbled himself in as fast as he could into the clear, cold stream. He had not been there 2 minutes before he fell fast asleep. And now comes the most wonderful part of the story. While Tom slept, the fairies of the stream came up from the bottom and found him floating on a water lily. Then the fairies laughed for joy at the thought of having a little brother. When Tom awoke, he found himself swimming about in the stream. But he was no bigger than your thumb. The fairies had turned him into a water baby. Tom forgot all about his home and all that had happened to him, where he had lived before. But he was very happy in the water. He had nothing to do but enjoy himself and look at all the pretty things which are to be seen in the cool, clear water world. Sometimes he watched the water bugs run in and out among the stones under the water. Sometimes he swam into the water forest. They would have looked like little weeds to you, but Tom, you must remember, was so little that everything looked 100 times as big to him as it does to you. In the water forest he saw water monkeys and water squirrels run up and down among the branches. There were water flowers there too. Tom tried to pick them, but as soon as he touched them, they turned into knots of jelly. Now you must know that all things under the water talk, not such a language as ours, but such as horses, dogs, cows, and birds talk to each other. Tom soon learned to understand them and talk to them. Now Tom might have had a pleasant time if he had only been good. But he teased and tormented the poor water things until they were all afraid of him and got out of his way or crept into their shells, so he had no one to speak to or play with. The queen of the fairies told the fairies that they must keep Tom safe from harm, but that they must not play with him or speak to him or let him see them. Then the fairies were sad because they could not play with their new brother, but they always did as they were told. One day Tom came to a pool full of little trout. He began tormenting them and trying to catch them. They slipped through his fingers and jumped clear out of the water in their fright. As he chased them, Tom swam near a dark pool under a big rock. Out flopped a big old brown trout, 10 times as big as Tom. She ran straight at Tom and knocked nearly all the breath out of his body. Tom was so frightened that day that he did not torment the water creatures for a long time after. It was not long before the trout and he made up. Tom used to play with them at hare and hounds and had great fun. He used to try to leap out of the water, heels overhead, as they did before a shower came on, but somehow he never could manage it. Often Tom caught flies and gave them to his friends, the trout. At last, Tom grew tired of the narrow little stream in which he lived. He could not tell why, but he wanted to get out into the wide, wide world and enjoy all the wonderful sights of which he was sure it was full of. At once he set off to go down the stream. The rushing water carried Tom past tall rocks, under dark bridges, by sleeping villages away and away to the sea. Tom could not stop and did not care to stop. He would see the great world below and the wide, wide sea. After a while he came to a place where the river spread out so wide that little Tom, as he put his head out of the water, could hardly see across. There he stopped. He got a little frightened. "This must be the sea," he thought. "What a wide place it is. If I go on into it, I shall surely lose my way, or some strange thing will bite me. I will stop here and look out for someone to tell me where I should go." So he crept into a crack in a rock and watched for someone to tell him the way. There he waited and slept too, for he was quite tired after his night's journey. When he awoke, he saw a sight which made him jump up, for he knew in a moment that it was one of the things which he had come to look for. Such a fish! It was 10 times as big as the biggest trout, and 100 times as big as Tom. Tom was so frightened that he longed to creep into a hole. "Surely," thought Tom, "this must be the king of all the fish." In a few minutes another came, and then 4 or 5 passed by Tom. Tom was so delighted that he could have watched them all day long. At last, one bigger than all the rest came by. The great fish stopped to rest behind the rock where Tom sat. The fish saw Tom and looked at him very fiercely, as if he was going to bite him.
4: "What do you want here?"
3: said the fish very fiercely. "Oh, don't hurt me," cried Tom. I only wanted to look at you. You are so handsome."
4: "I really beg your pardon," said the huge fish. "I see what you are, my little dear. I have met one of 2 creatures like you before. Indeed, it was only last night that one at the river's mouth showed me the way around some nets."
3: "So there are babies in the sea," cried Tom, and clapped his hands. "Then I shall have someone to play with."
4: "Were there no babies up this stream?" asked the fish.
3: "No, and I grew so lonely. I had nothing at all to play with but dragonflies and trout." By and by the fish left Tom and went up the stream. Then Tom went down. He went along for many days, for it was many miles down to the sea. Perhaps he never would have found his way if the fairies had not guided him without his seeing them. Tom grew very tired, for it was a long journey, and more than once he longed to be back in the bright summer sun. One night a most wonderful thing happened to Tom. He was swimming about in the water when he saw a real live water baby sitting on the white sand, very busy about a little point of rock. When it saw Tom, it looked up for a moment and then cried,
5: "Why are you not one of us? You are a new baby."
3: It ran to Tom, and Tom ran to it, and they hugged and they kissed each other for ever so long. They did not know why. At last Tom said,
5: "Where have you been all this while? I've been looking for you so long, and I have been so lonely." "Why, we have been here for days and days. There are hundreds of us about the rocks. How is it you did not see us or hear us when we sing and dance every evening before we go home?" "Now," said the water baby, "come and help me, or I shall not have finished before my brothers and sisters come, and it's almost time to go home." "How shall I help you?" asked Tom. "At this poor dear little rock, a great stone came rolling by in the last storm and knocked all his head off and rubbed off all his flowers. Now I must plant it again with seaweeds, and I will make it the prettiest little rock garden on the shore." So they worked away at the rock and planted it and smoothed the sand down around it. Soon Tom heard all the other babies coming. They were laughing and singing and shouting, "Yay!" In they came, dozens and dozens of them, some bigger than Tom and some smaller, all in little white bathing dresses. When they found Tom was a new baby, they hugged him and kissed him, and they put him in the middle and danced around him on the sand. There was no one ever so happy as poor little Tom. At last he had found someone to play with. "Now then," they all cried at once, "we must come away home. We must come away home. We've mended all the broken seaweed and put all the rock pools in order and planted all the shells again in the sand. Nobody can see where the ugly storm swept in this last week."
3: This is the reason why the rock pools are always so neat and clean, because the water babies come inshore after every storm to sweep them out, comb them down, and put them all to rights again. Tom went home with the water babies. When they arrived, out came a pretty lady to meet them. When the children saw her, they began dancing and clapping their hands. Tom danced too with all his might. Tom noticed that the little lady had the sweetest, kindest, tenderest, funniest, merriest face he had ever seen. The children all caught hold of her and pulled her till she sat down on a stone. They climbed into her lap. They clung around her neck and caught hold of her hands. Then they all put their thumbs into their mouths and purred like so many little kittens. Tom stood staring at them, for he could not understand what it was all about. "Who are you, you little darling?" asked the lovely lady.
5: "Oh, that's the new baby," they all cried,
3: pulling their thumbs out of their mouths.
5: "He hasn't any mother."
3: Then they all put their thumbs back again, for they did not wish to lose any time. "Then I will be his mother, and he shall have the very best place. So get out, all of you, this moment." The pretty lady took up two great armfuls of babies, 900 under one arm and 1,300 under the other, and threw them away right and left into the water. But the babies did not mind that, for they did not even take their thumbs out of their mouths. They came paddling and swimming back to her till you could see nothing of her from head to foot, for all the babies. The lovely lady took Tom in her arms and laid him in the softest place of all. She kissed him and talked to him tenderly, and lo, such things as he had never heard before in his life. "Now," said the lovely lady to Tom, "will you be a good boy for my sake and torment no more sea beasts?
5: Will you hold me in your arms and cuddle me again?" asked poor little Tom.
3: "Of course I will, you little duck," said the lovely fairy as she popped the red lollipop into Tom's mouth. Tom looked up into her eyes and loved her, and loved till he fell fast asleep from pure love. Oh, what a beautiful little story of little Tom. So until next time on Storyland, take care and be blessed. 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Bye-bye.

0: baby.
1: I'm Bryce Johnson with this Unpacking It Sports and Faith Minute. If an athlete participates in sports for a long enough period of time, there is no question that they will eventually encounter an injury, sometimes many injuries. But professional athletes continue to participate anyway because they know a temporary injury is worth it if they can ultimately win a championship. As followers of Jesus, we also know life is not free from temporary injuries we call suffering. The reality is that in our lives, we are going to suffer from both minor and major injuries. We know it's worth it, though, to endure temporary suffering because ultimately we are victorious and will spend eternity with Jesus. Romans 8:18 says, "For I consider that the sufferings of this present time are not worth comparing with the glory that is to be revealed to us." Today, let's look past our temporary suffering to see the victory we have in Christ. I'm Bryce Johnson, and you can unpack that. For more, go to thesportsdevotional.com.
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4: Thanks for joining us for the Friends of Israel today. I'm Chris Katulka, your host and teacher. Hey, can I ask you, have you been to foiradio.org yet? 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You know, we have over a decade of great biblical teaching and amazing interview guests that are all focused on showing the biblical value of Israel and the Jewish people, why God loves his chosen people and the plans that he has for them. Again, if you would like to connect with us more, you can go to foiradio.org. Now, we're wrapping up a series that we've been doing on the ancient sacrifices of the Israelites that can be found in Leviticus chapters 1 through 7. We've already looked at the sin and guilt offerings that would have been offered, and the whole burnt offering as well from Leviticus chapter 1. Well, today we're going to wrap up our series on probably a sacrifice that most people don't think about that much, but it's actually a very important part of Israel's worship to God in the book of Leviticus, and that's the fellowship offering. But before we get to that, let's look at what's happening in the news. Britain raised its national terrorism threat level to severe after police declared an anti-Semitic stabbing attack in London's Jewish community a terrorist incident, leaving two Jewish men hospitalized. Prime Minister Keir Starmer said Jews in Britain are now afraid to go to synagogue, school, work, and even publicly identify as Jewish, calling it another vile reminder of the rising hatred facing Jewish people today. Well, here's my take. The United Kingdom has an import problem. Yeah, an import problem. Much of anti-Semitism has been imported into their country through mass migration of people from countries that actually harbor deep anti-Israel and anti-Jewish sentiments. So don't be surprised when the very small Jewish community of England actually begins to pack up and leave and immigrate to Israel, where they'll actually find it safer to live even during war. As we continue our series on the sacrifices from the book of Leviticus,

0: You know, now we're going to come to one of the most beautiful and deeply relational offerings in Israel's worship life. It's the fellowship offering. You know, in our first episode, we looked at the whole burnt offering and saw that sinful people approach God through a sacrifice that made atonement and opened the way for total consecration and dedication to the Lord. In our second episode, we looked at the sin offering and the trespass offering, and we saw that sin, it defiles, it damages, it creates guilt, and must be answered through God's appointed means of purification, atonement, and even restitution. But see, now we're going to come to an offering that really emphasizes something wonderfully positive here. See, the fellowship offering shows us not only how sin is dealt with, but what restored relationship with God is meant to look like. It brings us into the joy of communion, thanksgiving, peace, and shared life in the presence of the Lord. And that's why this offering matters so much, because if the burnt offering teaches us that we must come through atonement and the sin and trespass offering teaches that guilt and defilement must be removed, then the fellowship offering shows us the goal toward which all of that is moving. See, God doesn't merely want to cleanse his people so that they can stand away at a distance from him. He doesn't atone for sin only to leave them outside of his joy. See, he brings them near for communion. He restores peace. He invites the Israelites into fellowship. The fellowship offering, sometimes called the peace offering or shalom offering, is a sacrifice of shared joy in the presence of God. And we find the basic instructions for this offering in Leviticus chapter 3, and then in even more detail in Leviticus chapter 7. The offering could come from the herd or the flock, and unlike the burnt offering, it could actually be a male or a female, so long as this particular offering is without blemish. It has to be perfect. Again, the principle of holiness remains. What is brought before the Lord must be accepted. The worshiper lays a hand on the head of the animal, identifying with it, and then the animal is killed at the entrance of the tent of meeting. The priests throw the blood against the side of the altar. So right away, we are reminded once again that even this offering of fellowship and peace is grounded in sacrifice and blood. Communion with God is never disconnected from atonement. Fellowship is not casual spirituality. It's peace made possible through sacrifice. But here's what makes this offering so distinct. Unlike the whole burnt offering, which was consumed entirely on the altar, the fellowship offering was divided. See, part of it was burned to the Lord. Certain fatty portions of the animal, considered the best parts, were placed on the altar as an offering to the Lord by fire. It was given to him. A portion of the animal was given to him. Part of it was given to the priests, and then the other part was given to the worshiper and his household in a sacred meal. And see, that shared meal is at the heart of the offering, and that's why it's called a fellowship offering. And this isn't merely sacrifice's surrender. This sacrifice is communion. This is the worshiper eating in the context of a sacrifice that has been offered to God in fellowship with the Lord and with those gathered in his presence. And it's really just a remarkable image, because in the fellowship offering, the worshiper doesn't simply bring something to God and then walk away. See, he participates in the offering. He eats the meal. He eats from the offering in the holy setting of the tabernacle. And that meal becomes a sign of peace. It becomes a sign of restored relationship and a joyful communion. See, the altar is central. Blood is still central. Holiness is still central. But now we see where all of it leads: the table fellowship in the presence of God. In fact, it's one of the reasons why I believe the prophet Malachi calls the altar of the Lord the table of the Lord, because that's where you would go to meet the Lord and commune with him. And that's why this name matters. This offering is often called the peace offering because it's bound up with the idea of shalom. And shalom is richer than the mere absence of conflict, you know, peace. It actually carries the sense, the word itself carries the sense of wholeness and well-being and harmony and completeness and even right relationship. So the fellowship offering is not simply a meal, a ritual meal. It's a celebration of peace and thanksgiving. It testifies that because God has provided atonement, the worshiper may now rejoice in restored relationship with him. You know, Leviticus also tells us that the fellowship offering could be brought for different reasons. It could be brought as an offering of thanksgiving, simply to say thank you to God. That was called the Todah offering. It could be brought in connection with a vow that one made. Or it could just be a free will offering if you just wanted to offer a fellowship offering to the Lord. That tells us something important. The fellowship offering had room for gratitude. It had room for joyful response and a spontaneous devotion as well. The worshiper might bring it because he wanted to thank the Lord for a deliverance or for blessing or provision or answered prayer. He might bring it because he had made a vow and was now fulfilling it with gladness. Or he might simply bring it as a voluntary act of worship flowing from love and gratitude. In all of those cases, the offering is marked not by fear alone, but by joy. And it's not mainly an offering of distress. It's an offering of communion. And that doesn't mean it should be taken lightly or casually. In fact, Leviticus places very serious boundaries around the fellowship offering. The meat, it had to be eaten within an appointed time. It was not to be treated like ordinary leftovers that you keep in your refrigerator, you know, like after Thanksgiving when you save up to eat those turkey sandwiches. No, this is something that was to be eaten within an appointed time. And anyone who was ceremonially unclean was not able to eat of the meal as well. The blood and the fat were reserved for the Lord alone. So even in this celebratory offering, holiness, again, it remains central. Fellowship with God is joyful, but still holy. Peace with God is a gift, but it's not common. It's not a common gift or a secular gift. It's a holy gift. The table is a place of communion, but it is still the Lord's table. See, that combination is important because it helps us avoid two opposite errors at the same time. On the one hand, we must not think of God as so distant and severe that a restored relationship with him has no joy in it. On the other hand, we must not think of fellowship with God as something that's casual or flippant or self-defined, that you get to make up the rules. No, the fellowship offering teaches us that communion with the Lord is both joyful and reverent simultaneously. It is the gladness governed by holiness. It is celebration grounded in sacrifice. See, there's also a communal dimension here that should not be missed. The fellowship offering was not a private inward feeling. It often involved family and community. The worshiper ate the meal with others in the context of a sacred celebration. That means fellowship with God overflowed into fellowship with God's people. Peace with God created a shared table. I love this. This is such a powerful truth that biblical worship is never something that's individualistic just for me. When God restores his people to himself, he also creates a people who share life together in his presence. This also helps us understand the emotional tone of the fellowship offering. The burnt offering has a solemn intensity to it. The sin offering and trespass offering confront us with defilement and liability, but the fellowship offering carries a note of joy, simcha in Hebrew. It's still holy, it's still sacrificial, still structured by God's command, but it is marked by celebration. Thanksgiving appears explicitly. Free will devotion appears explicitly. It is in many ways the offering of restored delight in God. And what a needed reminder that is for us, because it's possible to speak about sacrifice in such a way that worship sounds only heavy and painful and fearful. But Leviticus won't allow us to do that. Yes, God is holy. Yes, sin is serious. Yes, blood is necessary. But God's purpose in all of this is not endless dread. His purpose is restored communion with his people. The fellowship offering shows that sacrifice leads somewhere glorious. It leads to peace with God and joy before him. And just as with the other offerings, the fellowship offering ultimately points beyond itself. As meaningful as it was in Israel's worship life, it was never the final reality. The animal on the altar could symbolize peace, but it could not finally establish everlasting peace between God and man. The sacred meal could celebrate a communion with God, but it could not restore it forever. It was temporary. Like other offerings, this one too was anticipatory. It looked forward. It pointed ahead to a greater sacrifice and a greater peace. And that's going to bring us to Jesus. And when we come back, we're going to see how Jesus is our fellowship offering, our thanksgiving offering, our free will offering. So stick around to find out more.
1: Chris, we talk a lot about sharing our faith here, but sometimes it can feel discouraging when people just aren't open to hearing about Jesus.
0: So true, Steve. And you know, that's exactly the reason why our friends Tom and Lorna Simcox wrote the powerful story called That You May Know. You know, it tells the story of Saul Greenberg, who's a man who wanted nothing to do with Jesus or Christians, but see, God had other plans.
1: I'm so glad he did. Through faithful friendship, real life trials, and consistent love, God slowly softened Saul's heart to the truth of Jesus. It's a reminder that God is always at work, even when we don't see it. And I think that's what makes this story so impactful. It encourages us to keep going, to keep sharing the gospel and trusting the Lord with the results.
0: See, Steve, you never really know when God might awaken someone's heart.
1: 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You can find out more or order your copy of That You May Know today at foiradio.org. Again, that's foiradio.org.
0: Welcome back, everyone. We're wrapping up our series on the sacrifices of the Old Testament that can be found in Leviticus chapters 1-7. And we're wrapping up here with the fellowship offering, which is all about peace, shalom with God, joyful communion, thanksgiving, and shared life in the presence of the Lord. And then something amazing happens. Jesus becomes the fulfillment of that offering in the deepest and fullest sense. See, Jesus is the one who brings true peace. Jesus is the one through whom fellowship with God is finally secured. He is the one who doesn't merely symbolize restored communion, he accomplishes it. See, the New Testament makes this very clear. Romans tells us that we have been justified by faith. We have peace with God through our Lord Jesus Christ. Ephesians says that he himself is our peace, that through his blood, those who were far off have been brought near. The cross of Christ is not merely the removal of guilt. It is the establishment of peace. It's reconciliation. He reconciles sinners to God. He makes fellowship possible. He opens the way for communion. And this is where the fellowship offering becomes such a rich lens for understanding the gospel. In Christ, God doesn't simply cancel our debt and leave us standing outside the door. He welcomes us in. He brings us to the table. He gives us peace and shalom, not only just as a legal status, but as restored relationship with him. The fellowship offering celebrated shalom in a temporary sense. It's a temporary peace. Jesus gives peace, shalom, in reality. Through him, sinners are reconciled, welcomed, and brought near forever. This is why the table imagery becomes so important in the ministry of Jesus. Jesus eats with sinners. He welcomes the outcast. He speaks of the coming kingdom as a banquet. On the night before his crucifixion, he gives his disciples a fellowship meal. The Passover was a fellowship meal. Notice, it was his disciples and all the peoples of Israel that ate from the meat of the lamb. And it tells them that the cup in this Passover Seder is the new covenant in his blood. All of that is deeply fitting for us to understand this amazing fellowship offering, because the one who will secure peace with God now gives his people a meal of remembrance and communion, the Lord's Supper. The fellowship offering was always pointing in this direction. And there's an application here for everyone. First, the fellowship offering reminds believers that salvation is not only a rescue from wrath, incredibly important, but it's also incredibly important to remember that it's a restoration of a relationship with God. It is peace with God. It is communion with the living Lord. So believers shouldn't think of the Christian life merely as just being spared judgment. It's also being welcomed into fellowship. The gospel doesn't leave us in the outer court. It brings us near, right into the Holy of Holies. Second, this offering calls us to gratitude. Thanksgiving, or in Hebrew, todah, was one of the central expressions. And that means life reconciled to God should be marked by joy, praise, and thankful worship. We are not merely forgiven people, we are welcomed people. We are not merely spared people, we are brought to the table of grace. Third, the communal nature of the fellowship offering reminds us that peace with God should overflow into peace with one another. You know, those reconciled to God should be a people marked by love, generosity, shared joy, and yes, even table fellowship. The church should reflect the reality that in Christ, God is gathering a people to himself. And finally, the fellowship offering reminds us that holiness and joy belong together. Too often people imagine that they must choose one or the other. But see, in Leviticus, the holy God provides a way for joyful communion. And in Christ, that becomes even more glorious. The nearer we come to God through his appointed sacrifice, the deeper our joy becomes. So as we close this third and final episode on the sacrifices, those ancient sacrifices from the book of Leviticus, the fellowship offering leaves us with a beautiful truth. God's goal is not merely to remove guilt. That's incredibly important. But when he removes guilt, he also brings us the joy of a restored communion and relationship with him. That through sacrifice, he brings his people into peace. That through atonement, he opens the way for fellowship. And in Christ, that peace becomes final, it's full, and it's everlasting. He is our peace. He is the one who brings us near. And because of him, we don't only bow before a God as forgiven sinners, we rejoice before him as holy saints.
1: Now, Apples of Gold, a dramatic reading from the life and ministry of Holocaust survivor Zvi Kalischer.
2: Recently on the bus, I met a rabbi who knows I believe in Jesus. I greeted him. "Shalom, Rabbi, how are you feeling?" He did not answer, but stared at me for a long time. Then he asked, "Is that your business?" I quickly said, "I'm sorry if I offended you." He said, "I do not want to talk to an apostate like you." I replied, "I am a Jew who believes in the living God and all he has done for us." "What has he done for us?" he asked. I answered, "He gave his son to be crucified. He taught us to love and forgive our enemies. Even you I can consider to be my friend." "No, no, no," I said. "Many like you have said that to me. And now they come to my home as friends." "And do they believe the same as you?" I replied, "Come to my home and ask them." He then warned, "I will come to your home soon, but be ready for trouble if I learn they believe because of you." Others on the bus were quietly listening. They were surprised when the rabbi asked, "Where does the Bible speak about the Lord?" I was happy to show him. Then he said, "I am sorry. I do not have with me my books." I replied, "All other books have no value, except the book which has been inspired by the Holy Spirit." All this the rabbi said to those listening, "Aha, you see, he is against all of our great books." I said, "True wisdom comes from God, but you spend all your time studying superstitions. You try to make your point through hatred and force. Only the use of power and force can stop apostates like you." Then someone on the bus said, "You are wrong, Rabbi. You cannot be a good representative of our people when you cannot even answer questions in your own profession, as we have just seen." Many on the bus agreed. The rabbi replied, "I can see this apostate has greatly influenced you. This I call danger." From the other side of the bus, someone said, "Rabbi, can we go against the Torah?" "No, of course not," he replied. The other man continued, "Then there is no danger, because what this man is saying is in the Torah." I did not feel alone anymore. There were many who had received the truth about the Lord, and they asked for my address and received it without fear. Then the rabbi said, "Now I know where you live, and I even know your telephone number. Oh, you're welcome to visit or call any time," I told him. The next day he came to my home. I showed him what it means to be a Jew who has received his Savior. He said, "If I hate someone, I will never open my door to him." I said, "The Lord has told us to pray for those who hate us and to open our homes to them." The rabbi replied, "We are friends. I do not hate you anymore. Please pray that the Lord would truly open this rabbi's eyes and show him the way to salvation and peace through our Savior."
0: 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That's 888-343-6940. Again, that's 888-343-6940. Today's program was engineered by Bob Beebe, edited by Jeremy Strong, who also composed and performs our theme music. Our executive producer is Lisa Small. Our associate producer is Sarah Fern. The late Mike Kellogg read Apples of Gold. Steve Conover is the executive director of the Friends of Israel, and I'm your host and teacher, Chris Katolka. The Friends of Israel Today is a production of the Friends of Israel Gospel Ministry. Passion for God's Word, compassion for God's chosen people.
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4: With SRN News, I'm Bob Agnew in Washington. The head of the World Health Organization is seeking to reassure residents of the Spanish island of Tenerife, worried about the anticipated arrival there of a hantavirus-stricken cruise ship. He issued a direct message to them today, stressing that the virus is, quote, not another COVID. Medical writer Scott Strobe reports there are still some unknowns about the hantavirus that spread on that ship.
5: Different viruses have different abilities to spread. Some, like measles, can spread like wildfire. Others are harder to spread. You have to be in very close contact with someone who's very sick, who has a lot of symptoms. This hantavirus, if it's spreading from person to person, seems to be in that latter camp.
4: The ship, the MV Hondius, has more than 140 passengers and crew on board. It is headed to Spain's Canary Islands off the coast of West Africa. A tenuous month-old ceasefire appears to be holding in the Iran war as diplomacy continues, and Iran reviews the latest U.S. proposal. Bahrain, which hosts the U.S. Navy's regional headquarters, says it arrested dozens of people that it says were linked to Iran's Revolutionary Guard. The debate over alleged voter suppression continues, but John Scott reports that some new data is raising some questions about longstanding liberal claims about voter suppression.
6: Recent Census Bureau figures show minority voter turnout has increased over time. Black voter participation reached more than 51% in the 2018 midterms and about 45% in 2022, both higher than comparable elections in the early 2000s. Hispanic and Asian turnout has also risen, with both groups hitting record participation levels in the 2020 election. Conservatives say the data proves charges of GOP voter suppression are a myth, John Scott reporting.
4: U.S. stocks rose to record highs on Friday following the latest sign the nation's job market is strong. This is SRN News. So what music are they playing these days on your local? U.S. stocks rose to record highs on Friday following the latest sign the nation's job market is strong. This is SRN News. So what music are they playing these days on your local Christian radio station?
7: The Pew Research Center has been asking, and it reports that contemporary Christian is the genre favored by the vast majority of America's religious broadcasters. Worship music and gospel tunes will also be

0: heard. And like their secular counterparts, most Christian radio stations spend most of their airtime playing the most popular artists and songs. The Pew study indicates that 87% of the songs heard are by the top 10% of popular artists. Michael Harrington reporting.
1: Despite some of the worst persecution in the world, the underground church in Iran is said to be growing by leaps and bounds. A new report from International Christian Concern reveals there are more believers in Iran now than there were before the 1979 Islamic Revolution there, which brought with it an unprecedented wave of persecution. ICC says, quote, some estimates point to 1 million or more Iranian converts to the Christian faith. This is SRN News.
2: Daniel chapter 1 and verse 8. But Daniel purposed in his heart that he would not defile himself with the portion of the king's meat, nor with the wine which he drank. Therefore he requested of the prince of the eunuchs that he might not defile himself. Daniel chapter 1, verse 8, in God's Word, the Bible, Daniel's example of firm conviction.

0: I'm Ruth Kramer with Mission Network News. The U.S. Commission on International Religious Freedom is urging Pakistan's redesignation as a country of particular concern. Greg Kelly of Unknown Nation says extremists are targeting churches and families. Reports include forced marriages where some girls are kidnapped, converted, and married off. Kelly says international pressure can help. However, lasting change depends on a strong church standing with believers in Pakistan. Pray for believers in Pakistan to remain strong under the pressure. And as the crisis in Iran deepens, so too do the questions of its children. Does a good God exist? And if he does, why do my parents or neighbors suffer? Greg Yoder with Keys for Kids Ministries is preparing to enter Iran to walk alongside them. Their printed stories help children explore these questions in their own language. And a local team ensures that the content reflects their everyday experiences. Ministry asks prayer that the country would open up and pray for more local partners in Iran. Mission Network News is a service of One Way Ministries. I'm Ruth Kramer.
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1: You're listening to The Christian Working Woman with Mary Lohman. I'm Julie Bastide, and we're glad you joined us, whether it's the first time you've listened to us or you've been listening for a while. Last week, Mary began talking about male and female relationships in our working environments. They present some unique challenges and potential hazards for us as Christians. So, Mary, you said that today you're going to talk about what happens when an attraction begins between coworkers. That can be a very dangerous situation, right?
2: Yeah, it really can, Julie. And over my many years in the business world, I've witnessed many inappropriate relationships that began on the job and did harm to people's careers, but more importantly, to their families. So as Christ followers in the workplace, we need to take precautions that will prevent any inappropriate relationships from ever beginning in the first place.
1: I think it's really good that you're addressing these sensitive issues because they're real life, right? And if we don't deal with them correctly, they can cause damaging results. So we're eager to get started with this last part of your message on male and female relationships on the job.
2: Well, it's true that because of our natural tendency to be attracted to the opposite sex, and because of the amount of time spent with coworkers on a daily basis, an attraction may very well occur on our jobs. Most of us have seen this happen or experienced it ourselves. What does a Christian do when she or he feels an attraction to a coworker or senses a coworker is attracted to her or to him? Well, the very first moment you have any inkling that this may be happening, ask yourself one critical question: is either of you married? If the answer to that question is yes, I don't care if they're separated or whatever, if they're still married, your course of action is very simple and clear. It may not be easy, but it certainly is simple and uncomplicated. Biblical principles leave no room for debate or discussion on this issue. The marriage vows are sacred, and in no circumstance is there ever a justification for a married person to have a relationship with someone else. That means you cannot allow any intimate words or feelings or looks or innuendos to be exchanged between you and this other person. And that's it, final. If it means changing jobs or asking to be transferred, do it. There's really no middle ground for a true Christ follower. The answer is the same even if one of the people involved is experiencing a difficult marriage. Many times, people tend to justify illegitimate relationships by rationalizing that one or both of them is in a very unhappy marriage. The condition of the marriage in no way changes the principles by which Christians should abide. As Christians, we should do everything possible to help hurting marriages find healing. Allowing a relationship to develop with a person whose marriage is shaky will do just the opposite. And let me warn you that these attractions can happen even to people who have good marriages, even to singles who aren't looking for a relationship. We are all vulnerable to the chemistry of male-female relationships, and you just have to be on your guard at all times. In today's society, I'm certain that such a position appears to be very drastic, legalistic, eccentric, and inflexible. But that's because we have become so infiltrated with the world's philosophy that basic Christian principles now appear archaic, even to some Christians. Remember, God's principles work. While they are ageless, they are not outdated. They are there for our benefit. All of us could tell of people we know, or perhaps our own experience, where many lives have been harmed and ruined by disobeying this Christian principle. The thing we should remember is that these sinful relationships are rarely planned. They just happen when the people involved fail to see the warning signs and stop it in the early stages. So, if you're attracted to someone with whom you work, or he or she is attracted to you, and either of you is married, you don't even need to pray about what you should do. When God's Word gives a clear answer, there's no need to ask for special guidance. He will never lead us individually in a direction that's contrary to His written Word. You need to pray for wisdom and strength to do the right thing. Let me also advise you to take a drastic and definite action. Don't play around the edges. If you do, you're playing with fire. If you think you can have long talks, quiet lunches, or innocent encounters without ever allowing it out of bounds, you don't understand chemistry too well, or you have too much confidence in yourself. Don't be fooled by rationalizing that they are just being a good friend. Many times, illegitimate relationships begin because one of those involved is a good listener. How many times have I heard a woman say, "He didn't have anyone else he could talk with. I was the only friend he had, and I just couldn't be unkind to him." If he needs help in counseling, you are the wrong person to give it. That excuse just will not hold water. There's no good reason for you ever to allow a wrong relationship to develop. And keep this in mind. Even if the relationship does not become a physical one, it can still be harmful and wrong if it causes an emotional closeness that robs a marriage of intimacy. Some people find their needs met for companionship and understanding in a coworker and then exert no effort and find no need to develop that kind of closeness with their marriage partner. It's just another form of an affair. Jesus said, if your hand or your foot cause you to stumble, cut it off and throw it from you. It's better for you to enter life crippled or lame than having two hands or two feet to be cast into the eternal fire. And if your eye causes you to stumble, pluck it out and throw it from you. It is better for you to enter life with one eye than having two eyes to be cast into the fiery hell. Now, that's what Jesus said, and you'll find it in Matthew 19. So as Christians, we should be very fearful of allowing ourselves to get into a tempting situation when we know the risk and dangers involved. Therefore, be prepared to take drastic action if necessary. God will honor you for that, and you will be able to be blessed by Him. But suppose you are single, and so is he or she, then what do you do when you're attracted to someone with whom you work? Assuming that he or she's a Christian, because you would not ever want to seriously be interested in someone who was not, you need to think through very carefully the potential dangers of having a relationship with a coworker. Common sense tells us that such a relationship can cause complications. It tends to distract you from your job, and other coworkers may resent it if they feel it's affecting your work or your workload. It's almost impossible to keep these relationships quiet. Usually everyone is aware, and you may think no one knows, but that's rarely the case. Certainly, if one of you is in management and the other is not, you'll be exposing yourself to widespread criticism. If it appears that this relationship may be going somewhere, it might be good for one of you to change jobs or departments. You'll be able to work in a more relaxed fashion, do a better job, and enjoy your relationship with more freedom. Now, let me talk a little about a topic that is still an issue, sexual harassment on the job. I remember when someone told me how she and her female coworkers endured many years of sexual harassment from the top man in their organization. He continually made sexual remarks to them, asked them for sexual favors, threatened their jobs or promotions or raises if they did not cooperate or if they reported him. And he was such a Dr. Jekyll and Mr. Hyde that others found it difficult to believe he could be that way. He chose the women he harassed carefully, making sure he had plenty of leverage and power over them, while at the same time never harassing others so that they would always deny the allegations against him. Finally, they were able to take action when their organization formed a committee for grievances. These women, after years of enduring his harassment, sought some legal advice and threatened a class action against the company. And as a result, he was quietly urged to resign, which he did. She shared with me the pain and stress of those years she worked for him and the turmoil she went through in deciding whether to be a part of the action against him. She wondered if that was the thing a Christian should do. It went against her nature to take such legal action against another person. But I assured her that she had done exactly the right thing. I truly believe that it is not only our right, but our responsibility to expose real sexual harassment so that other women can be spared the horror. Otherwise, by doing nothing, we can allow it to perpetuate. You know, when we confront and accuse for the good of others as well as ourselves, we are usually on good spiritual ground. Jesus certainly took strong action and had strong words of condemnation for those who were doing wrong in his day, but never out of strictly self-interest or revenge. I know this is not easy for women to do because you risk your career and your reputation. You need counsel and great wisdom, but you also need courage to do the right thing. Now, I also have some compassion for men who feel the climate is so sensitive that anything they say or do could be misinterpreted by a woman who's just looking for something. And these pendulums do tend to swing in violent directions, and balance can be a rare commodity. But you know, if our conversations are circumspect, if we say and do things that we would say and do if Jesus were right there with us, we won't have to worry about false accusations. I would say to the men who have that concern, just treat the women you work with the way Jesus would treat them, and you can put your mind at rest. Jesus many times made it a point to break traditional laws concerning how women should be treated in his day. And by his actions, we can be assured that he did not approve of prejudicial attitudes toward women. He talked to women in public. He allowed them to be part of his traveling entourage and to support his ministry. And he showed them great respect, all of which broke the Jewish traditions. If you're in the secular workplace on a regular basis, you're bound to run into some of these predicaments that arise when women and men work together in close relationships. But if we approach this part of our business lives with a commitment to uphold the name of Jesus Christ and to make certain that nothing in our lives brings dishonor to him, we will have the appropriate attitude and he'll give us guidance as we work our way through what we often find to be touchy situations. Remember, avoid that first step, that first look, that first thought that can lead to an inappropriate relationship. As Proverbs 4 tells us, let your eyes look straight ahead. Fix your gaze directly before you. Give careful thoughts to the paths for your feet and be steadfast in all your ways. Do not turn to the right or the left. Keep your foot from evil. If you never take the first step toward a wrong relationship, you will keep your life from all kinds of evil and disaster and heartache. And that holds true whether you're in a working relationship or some other kind of relationship. It can happen in a church, in a family. It can really do such great harm. But remember, if you have a testimony of being a Christ follower, if you make that clear in the way you work and the way you live, this is something that needs a lot of prayer. You want to just follow the way of Jesus when it comes to relationships.
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0: The good news of the gospel is only good news to those who hear it. Philip the evangelist understood that. He did not keep the message to himself, but he went wherever the Spirit of God led him, and he preached Christ to those who needed to know. In this study that Scott is calling The Gospel Christian, he reminds us that the word gospel means good news. It even has the word go in it, reminding us that the Christian life is meant to advance the gospel message. Join Scott Pauley today as we learn what it means to be a true gospel Christian.
1: Now, the passage of Scripture we have been living in for the last several studies, Acts chapter number 8, is commonly referred to as the story of Philip and the Ethiopian eunuch. And it is called that because it is the familiar text where Philip the evangelist has this individual encounter, this divine appointment with an Ethiopian man, and leads him to know the Lord Jesus Christ as his personal Savior. It really is a wonderful story, a spiritual encounter. But I want to say to you that Acts chapter number 8 is really not the story of Philip and the Ethiopian eunuch. It is not the story of Philip and the city of Samaria. It's not the story of Philip and anyone else on earth. It really is the story of Philip and the Holy Spirit, or let's put it in the proper order, the Holy Spirit and Philip. You see, Philip could only guide others to God as he was guided by the Holy Spirit. And so I'd like to back up, if I may, in our story in Acts chapter number 8 and point out to you something that I overlooked for so long, and that is the repeated references to the person and work and fruit of the Holy Spirit in this story. Now, if you back up to Acts chapter number 8, verse 7 and verse 8, you'll find Philip preaching in the city of Samaria. And the Bible says in verse number 7 that unclean spirits, crying with a loud voice, came out of many that were possessed with them, and many taken with palsies and that were lame were healed. Well, may I ask, how did those spirits get cast out? Because of a greater spirit. Do you understand that one of the marks that the Holy Spirit is at work is there's power? The power of the Holy Ghost of God. This was not the power of Philip's oratory or his rhetoric. This was not the power of personality. This was not the power of organizational structure, of human schemes and programs. No, this was the power of the Holy Spirit. And the very next verse, verse 8, and there was great joy in that city. Well, where does joy come from? The Bible says the fruit of the Spirit is love, joy. You see, every beautiful thing that is produced because of the work of the Holy Spirit, and every ugly thing that is defeated because of the power of the Holy Spirit. And then again, come down further in the passage to verse number 29, and mark this in your Bible. Right in the middle of the story of Philip in the desert, the Bible says, then the Spirit said. Would you mark that in your Bible? The Spirit speaks. This tells us, of course, that the Holy Spirit is not a force, not some object. The Holy Spirit is a person. He's referred to in Scripture as He, because remember, the Holy Spirit is the third member of the Godhead, one God expressed in three persons, co-equal, co-existent, and co-eternal. The Holy Spirit is a real person, and the Holy Spirit speaks. The Holy Spirit said unto Philip, go near and join thyself to this chariot. And so really the story starts with the work of the Holy Spirit. And then if you come down to verse number 39, at the end of the story, the Bible says, and when they were come up out of the water,

0: the Spirit of the Lord caught away Philip, but the eunuch saw him no more, and he went on his way rejoicing. There's the joy of the Holy Spirit again. But notice, we have here the Holy Spirit catching away Philip. The text starts and ends with the Holy Spirit. I say again, this is the story of the Holy Spirit and Philip. In fact, in these two explicit references to the Holy Spirit, verse 29 is about his words and verse 39 is about his work. The Holy Spirit speaks and the Holy Spirit works. And I've got very exciting news today. It is this: the same Holy Spirit that spoke to Philip, that prompted him and led him and guided him, is still speaking. And he's looking for people who are willing to be led and ready to be guided. And the same Holy Spirit that called away Philip, that worked both in the life of the Ethiopian man and the evangelist, is the same Holy Spirit of God that is working today. Will you let the Holy Spirit work in and through you? So let's talk a bit about the Holy Spirit and me. Let's get personal, shall we? Not just the Holy Spirit and Philip. What about the Holy Spirit and me? Well, the first principle that I want to draw to your attention today is Philip's openness to the Holy Spirit. Philip was a man who lived wide open to the Holy Spirit of God. Now, we're instructed in Scripture, warned in Scripture, to try the spirits, whether they be of God. There are many spirits in this world. This passage even talks about unclean spirits. The Holy Spirit is just that. He's holy. Every other spirit is the exact opposite: unholy spirits, unclean spirits. And, of course, the distinguishable mark of the unclean or unholy spirit is that they never point you to Christ. The Holy Spirit is always pointing us to Christ. And so we must be guarded and we must be discerning. But may I just talk to you about your relationship to the Holy Ghost of God? He is God living inside of you. He is God speaking to you. He is God working on you, and you must cooperate with him. You must be open to the Holy Spirit. A couple of thoughts here. I would point out that Philip was sensitive to the Spirit's leading. Do you see the Spirit just gently prompting in verse 29, Philip, go near, join thyself to this chariot? And the Bible says, Philip ran. He was sensitive to the promptings of the Holy Spirit. I wonder, how loud must God speak before we hear? Are we living close enough, near enough, close enough to his heart to hear the still small voice of God? There are lots of people that would love for an angel to speak to them like the angel spoke to Philip in verse 26, but they don't want the Spirit to speak to them like the Spirit spoke to him in verse number 29. Friends, I tell you, it is greater to hear the Spirit speak than to hear an angel speak. If I could have Gabriel come down from heaven today, or Michael the archangel show up here in my study to give me a message from the Lord, it would not be as thrilling as it is to hear the voice of the Holy Spirit speaking to me on the pages of Holy Scripture and as I pray and through the gentle leading of the Lord throughout the day. And would you like to know why? Because the Holy Spirit is not just a messenger. The Holy Spirit is not just another angel. The Holy Spirit is the very person of the living God, sent by the Father, the Spirit of the Son, and I must stay sensitive to his leading. And then, not only was Philip sensitive to the Holy Spirit's leading, but he was receptive to any direction that he was given. Now, this is fascinating, but Philip really was called on to do something that seemed to be a bit illogical. Leave Samaria, where there was so much blessing, and go out into the desert. Okay, I'll do that. And then, a stranger sitting in a chariot, reading a scroll, run. Catch up to that chariot. Get close and talk to that man. This was not really something that was logical. This was spiritual. Now, our God reasons. He's a reasonable God, but his thoughts are higher than our thoughts. And our ideas do not always match up with his. It was only, I would point this out to you, it was only as Philip listened. It was only as he stayed in tune that the Holy Spirit was able to give continued direction. Would you like more direction? Would you like to know what to do next? Then begin to listen to what he has already said. And friend, when you begin to listen to what God has already said, he will say much more to you. And when you learn to listen, you'll be ready to speak. Hey, you can't guide somebody else to God if you're not being guided yourself, and that's why the Holy Spirit came. The Holy Spirit worked in Philip, and the Holy Spirit wants to work in me and in you, and we must be open to the Holy Spirit.
1: 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We're also grateful to see the Lord blessing and expanding our Spanish ministry, providing resources and materials, allowing the same clear Bible teaching to reach even more people with the good news of Jesus. Thank you for listening today, and we hope you'll join us next time on Enjoying the Journey. The good news of the gospel is only good news to those who hear it. Philip the evangelist understood that. He did not keep the message to himself, but he went wherever the Spirit of God led him, and he preached Christ to those who needed to know. In this study that Scott is calling The Gospel Christian, he reminds us that the word gospel means good news. It even has the word go in it, reminding us that the Christian life is meant to advance the gospel message. Join Scott Pauley today as we learn what it means to be a true gospel Christian.
0: There's a great deal of talk, and I might add a whole lot of confusion in our world today about the person and work of the Holy Spirit of God. Some people want to use the Holy Spirit, but in Scripture, the emphasis is not on you using him, but on him using you. See, that's the secret. That's the secret to the Spirit-filled life. That's the secret to the blessed life, the victorious life, the fruitful life. If you want to be a gospel Christian and you want God to use you to make a difference in this world, then you must yield yourself entirely, unreservedly to the control of the Holy Spirit. I believe this is one of the open secrets we find in the example of Philip the evangelist in Acts chapter number 8. Now, we're returning to this thought of the Holy Spirit and Philip and the Holy Spirit and me. And in our last study, I said to you that the first principle that you have to identify is that Philip was open to the Holy Spirit. I mean, he was not a man who was running in the wrong direction. He was not a man who was doing his own thing. He was a man who was sitting on ready, waiting for the prompting of the Spirit of God. And in the words of Scripture, whatsoever he saith unto you, do it. So he's open to the Spirit. And the second principle that I want to give you in this study really is just the continuation of that thought. He was not only open to the Holy Spirit, he was obedient to the Holy Spirit. He was open for the Spirit to speak to him, but then he was obedient to do what the Holy Spirit said to do. We come again to Acts chapter 8, verse 29 and verse 30, where the Bible says, "Then the Spirit said unto Philip." Now, let me stop just for a second and point out to you that you would think Philip is alone in this desert. He's alone in this wilderness, but no one is ever alone when the Holy Spirit is with them. This is a wonderful thought. He's left the masses. He is apart from the multitudes. He is by himself in desert places, in barren land, and yet the Holy Spirit of God is there. A friend, I want you to know that wherever you are today, whatever circumstance you find yourself in, if the Holy Spirit of God is leading and guiding in your life, you are not alone. Remember, the Bible says Jesus promised that when the Holy Spirit comes, he will abide with you forever. Forever means forever. Do you remember Jesus' very own example? After his baptism, at the moment of obedience, it says the Spirit drove him into the wilderness. Now think about that. You would think obedience, good, let's have a party. Let's get everybody together and rejoice. That's the very moment, the moment of obedience. He finds himself in the wilderness to be tempted and tested of the devil. But the Holy Spirit of God was with him. The same Holy Spirit that led him into it brought him through it. He came out in the power of the Holy Spirit of God, and so will you. Whatever desert you're in, whatever wilderness you're in, just remember the Spirit of God is with you, and the Spirit of God is speaking and guiding and leading and working, and your job is one thing, obey him. Whatever the Holy Spirit says do, do that. And so, verse 29, then the Spirit said unto Philip, go near and join thyself to this chariot. And Philip ran thither to him and heard him read the prophet Isaiah and said, understandest thou what thou readest? I love the connection here between the Spirit and the Scriptures. Do you know how the Spirit guides? He uses the Word. Do you know what the Word is? It is the sword of the Spirit, which is the Word of God. People say to me, well, do you believe the Holy Spirit still speaks? Oh, yes. There are other references to this in the book of Acts. Acts chapter 13 and verse number 2, the Holy Ghost said, separate me, Barnabas and Saul, for the work whereunto I have called them. But I would say this, you are not going to be a Spirit-led Christian if you are not a Bible-led Christian, because the Spirit and the Scriptures always work together. And so Philip is a man who is full of the Word of God, filled with the Holy Spirit, and that is why, in a moment's notice, the Spirit of God can speak to him. He recognizes the leading of the Lord and says, yes. That's the great life, friend. It's the life of yes. Some people think the Christian life is filled with no's. No, the Christian life really is saying yes to the Lord. You say yes to him when you trust him as your Savior, then you just keep saying yes. It's a life of yes to God. And by the way, when you take care of the yeses, God will take care of the no's. You won't have to live on the negative side. You'll be so thrilled and filled with the positive side, all the things that God has given you to do and blessed you with. Philip is a man who is living in step with the Holy Spirit. That's what the term walk in the Spirit means, to be in step with him. Not ahead of him, not behind him, but walking step by step with the prompting of the Holy Spirit of God. He is obedient. Now, three simple little thoughts about this. If you want to be obedient to the Holy Spirit, first of all, I would say that his obedience was immediate obedience. Now, that's very important, because the Bible says in verse 29, the Spirit spoke, and verse 30 says, and Philip. So immediate, there's no debate, there's no discussion. To be an obedient Christian is not to ask God what he wants you to do and then argue with him. It is not to ask the Lord to tell you all the details so you can negotiate. Rather, it is to say to the Lord, Lord, without knowing the details, I'm just going to say yes. And whatever you tell me, I'm going to do it. And when you cross that threshold, oh, it's thrilling, because the Holy Spirit then will begin to speak to you. And so it must be immediate obedience. Delay is disobedience. So to say, yes, I'll do that, but later, let me find a more convenient time to do that, that's not obedience. Obedience to the Holy Spirit must be immediate. Number two, obedience to the Holy Spirit must be enthusiastic. The Bible says, and Philip ran thither. I love that word, ran. Did you know everybody's running in one direction or the other? You're either running away from the Lord or you're running to the Lord. I think Adam and Eve ran toward the Lord every day that the Creator's voice came walking through that garden, until the day that they disobeyed. And on that day, they ran the opposite direction. Philip here in Acts chapter 8 is really the antithesis of the Old Testament prophet Jonah. Do you remember Jonah, who rose up to flee, literally to run from the presence of the Lord? You're either running from his presence or to his presence. You're either running in step with the Holy Spirit or you're trying to run in the other direction. And this is really a beautiful word. He ran. It is a word, I think, of enthusiasm. Now, this is not something he just begrudgingly does. He's cheerfully, gladly obeying the Holy Spirit. So is your obedience to the Holy Spirit immediate? Is there anything he's told you to do that you have delayed? Is your obedience to the Holy Spirit enthusiastic? Are you happy to do it, or are you fussing as you do it? Paul wrote, do all things without murmurings and disputings. Our obedience must be immediate. It must be enthusiastic. And then finally, the obedience to the Holy Spirit must be complete. The Bible says that Philip ran thither to him, heard him read the prophet Isaiah, and said, understandest thou what thou readest? He engaged him in a conversation. He just simply took the next right step. Now, the Holy Spirit didn't tell him everything to do. He just told him the first thing to do. But when he did the first, the Holy Spirit showed him the next and the next and the next and the next. And that's the way the Holy Spirit of God leads, one step at a time, one day at a time, one point of obedience at a time. If you want to see the power of the Holy Spirit, if you want to enjoy the joy of the Holy Spirit, if you want to watch the work of the Holy Spirit in your life and the lives of others, then be open to Him and obey Him immediately, enthusiastically, and completely.
1: 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We're also grateful to see the Lord blessing and expanding our Spanish ministry, providing resources and materials, allowing the same clear Bible teaching to reach even more people with the good news of Jesus. Thank you for listening today, and we hope you'll join us next time on Enjoying the Journey. The good news of the gospel is only good news to those who hear it. Philip the evangelist understood that. He did not keep the message to himself, but he went wherever the Spirit of God led him, and he preached Christ to those who needed to know. In this study that Scott is calling The Gospel Christian, he reminds us that the word gospel means good news. It even has the word go in it, reminding us that the Christian life is meant to advance the gospel message. Join Scott Pauley today as we learn what it means to be a true gospel Christian.
0: The gospel Christian lives in obedience to and dependence on the Holy Spirit. The gospel Christian understands that it was the Holy Spirit of God that brought him to Jesus. It is the Holy Spirit of God that guides him and sustains him every day. And it is the Holy Spirit of God who will enable him to share Christ with other people. Philip, the evangelist, the gospel Christian, was indeed a man who knew the Holy Spirit of God. We've talked already about his openness to the Holy Spirit and his obedience to the Holy Spirit. But I want to talk to you today, if I may, about the objective of the Holy Spirit. Why did God send His Holy Spirit? Why do we have the Holy Spirit? Now, one of the most beautiful titles for the Holy Spirit in Scripture is the Comforter. Don't you love that? The Comforter has come. But it might interest you to know that that word Comforter is a word that we get our word guide from. He is one who comes alongside to help us, not just to help us feel better. Lots of people want the Holy Spirit as the comforter and not as the counselor. But Jesus said in John chapter number 16 and verse number 15, "All things that the Father hath are mine, therefore said I that he," that's the Holy Spirit, "shall take of mine and shall show it unto you." Do you know why the Holy Spirit has come? The Holy Spirit has come to show us the things of Christ. One of the great evidences that something is really of the Holy Spirit is that it exalts the person of Jesus. If you're in a church, if you're in a place under an influence that's constantly talking about the Holy Spirit and the Holy Ghost, but they rarely ever talk about Christ, friend, you better check that spirit because something is off. Let me tell you what the Holy Spirit of God wants to talk about. He wants to talk about Jesus. He wants to point people to Jesus Christ. And one of the marks that a person is really filled with the Holy Spirit is not that they have this euphoric experience or they have some overwhelming emotion. Read the book of Acts. Every time they were filled with the Holy Spirit, they opened their mouths and spoke the gospel and the word of God with holy boldness. I'm telling you, the objective of the Holy Spirit is that he would so fill us that he could flow through us, that he would so enable us that he could use us as mouthpieces to point other people to the Lord Jesus Christ. So, we return today to Acts chapter number 8. And if you follow from verse 31 down to verse number 35, you have again this interaction between Philip and the Ethiopian eunuch centered in the prophet Isaiah, centered in Isaiah 53. Remember, he was reading the scroll. Verse 31, he says to Philip, "How can I understand this except some men should guide me?" And he desired Philip that he would come up and sit with him. By the way, do you know what this world's looking for right now? Somebody who can just point them to truth. There's so much confusion. So many people giving their opinion. Aren't you sick of opinions? People need truth, and they need somebody to answer with certainty, somebody that knows to make it known. And I love this thought that he even says, come up and sit with me here. I think sometimes we're in such a hurry, we're in such a rush, we're rushing right past sinners. Would you sit with a sinner today? Would you pause and slow down long enough to see a soul for whom Jesus died, to have a seat and have a conversation about Christ? Verse 32, the place of the scripture which he read was this, he was led as a sheep to the slaughter, and like a lamb dumb before his shearer, so opened he not his mouth. In his humiliation his judgment was taken away, and who shall declare his generation? For his life is taken from the earth. And the eunuch answered Philip and said, I pray thee, of whom speaketh the prophet this, of himself or of some other man? Then Philip opened his mouth and began at the same scripture and preached unto him Jesus. Praise God for the message of Jesus. What is the objective of the Holy Spirit? The objective of the Holy Spirit is this. He wants everybody to know who Jesus is. Do you remember Jesus said that he's come to reprove the world of sin and of righteousness and of judgment? The Holy Spirit has come as a convictor of sin and a convincer of truth. The Holy Spirit has come as revealer of Christ, to turn the light on in the human conscience and make people understand their need and Christ's sufficiency. And how does the Holy Spirit want to do that? He wants to do that through us. He wants you and I to be his witnesses. He wants us to open our mouths and begin with the scripture and simply preach Christ to people. And here's what I've discovered. When you begin to share the Word of God and the Son of God with other people, the Spirit of God will speak up and say what you cannot say. You can speak to people's ears, you can speak even to their logic, but you can't speak to their heart. Only the Holy Spirit of God can do that, but He can and He will if you and I will simply obey His prompting and begin to give the gospel. Share your testimony. Give a gospel tract today. Speak a kind word. Ask someone if you can pray for them. Seek to come alongside someone who's hurting and minister to them. Watch how the Holy Spirit opens that gospel door as an opportunity to share Christ with them. This is our work, to be gospel Christians. And our objective should align with His objective. Remember, the Bible says that the end of Scripture and the revelation of Jesus Christ, that the Spirit and the bride say, come. What does that mean? It means that we, the bride of Christ, the church, have the same message the Holy Spirit has. What is that message? Come to Christ. Come to Jesus. Jesus said to his disciples, the Holy Spirit will be witnesses of these things, and you will be witnesses of these things. The Holy Spirit speaks through us. Some people speak of the Holy Spirit like he's some spooky, mystical force. The Holy Spirit is a real person, the Spirit of God living inside of every believer, and He wants to speak through your lips. He wants to see through your eyes. He wants to reach through your hands. He wants to go through your feet. He wants to live through your life, and He wants to minister through you to other people. Now, can I point out the most obvious thing about the passage we just read in Acts chapter 8? It is a direct quote from Isaiah 53. And what is Isaiah 53? I would think that Isaiah 53 probably was Philip's favorite passage after this got done. I love all of Scripture, of course, and you can use any Scripture to point people to Christ, but you won't find a more rich, full, wonderful gospel text than Isaiah 53. Isaiah 53 is the Old Testament biography of Christ. It is all about the Lord Jesus. And do you know how it begins? It begins with two questions. Who hath believed our report, and to whom is the arm of the Lord revealed? I love this. Have you believed the gospel message? Yes. Has the arm of the Lord been revealed to you? All right. Then let me show you the third question in Isaiah 53, verse 8. He was taken from prison and from judgment, and who shall declare his generation? Will you declare it? Will I? See, God designed it that those who have received it, those to whom it has been revealed, those who have believed it, would then declare him to other people. The Holy Spirit's testifying. And he wants to testify through you, and he wants to testify through me. Jesus did not speak for himself. No, in fact, he was silent for himself at the cross. Instead, on the cross, he spoke for us. He went there in our place. Don't you think it's time that we would speak for him? And if you will today, the Holy Spirit of God will enable you, because the objective of the Holy Spirit is one thing, and that is to lift up Jesus Christ.
1: 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We're also grateful to see the Lord blessing and expanding our Spanish ministry, providing resources and materials, allowing the same clear Bible.
2: Proverbs 7 tells us about a young man who wanders to the house of a foolish woman. She tells him, "My husband's not at home. He's gone on a long journey," and then entices him into an immoral relationship. Obviously, this woman has unfulfilled desires at home. Maybe her husband's gone more than she'd like. But rather than looking to God to fulfill the deepest needs and longings of her heart, she focuses on what she doesn't have, and then uses sinful means to try to fulfill those desires. I've heard from so many women who do the same thing, responding to problems at home with things like illicit internet relationships or a destructive affair. 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
4: 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For 25 years, PJI has counseled, represented, and defended people whose religious freedoms, parental rights, or sanctity of life have been obstructed or violated, all free of charge. We leave no one behind and level the playing field for Americans as they are subjected to the tyranny of the powerful. Now, here's Brad Dacus.
6: Hello, and welcome to Brad Dacus Live. I'm Wendy Patrick, filling in for Brad Dacus. We are delighted to have you with us today. You know, one of the things that we talk about in this country very frequently is caring for our children, the next generation, investing in the next generation, making sure they grow up, sometimes with the upbringing we're lucky to have received, sometimes with the upbringing we wish we had received. But one way or another, one of the things we just cherish is the fact that we have a great foster care system if we have the right people willing to take care of our youngsters. And that's one of the most just genuine and heartwarming stories that we sometimes hear is the wonderful things that can happen when children are placed in the right place. And we have a guest with us today, a woman that I am so excited to introduce to you in a minute, that is the right place. Her name is Carrie Polland, and she is one of the most sought after places where children can be placed based on her extensive knowledge, not only of how to raise children the right way, but her good work in the area of special needs, disabled adults, the kinds of people that are vulnerable victims. And one of the things that she will be bringing to you is really an understanding and an application of the best ways to actually raise a child. So with that, I would like to introduce Carrie. How are you, my friend?
7: I'm doing well. Thank you. How about yourself?
6: I'm just so delighted to have you. And I know our guests, our listeners and our viewers are just delighted to hear what you have to say. So I want to start from the very beginning, since you've done an enormous amount of work as an advocate. Can you tell us a little bit about that and what really led to your, I guess, both your expertise and your interest in being a placement home?
7: Sure. Thank you so much. So, a good chunk of my career has actually been serving adults with developmental disabilities in the capacity of assisting them in getting homes to live in or working through some crises they might have. And a lot of it has been placing adults in homes that we would call host homes in Colorado, which is very much like foster homes. And while I was doing that, I got to know something called a regional center, where it's similar to like a inpatient stability placement option, kind of like a hospital for adults with intellectual disabilities, but also significant mental health concerns and other behavioral challenges that make them a significant risk to live in less restrictive settings like an adult foster home or with their family or independently. And in this role, I got a lot of experience of how to navigate the system. It was the adult system, but the system nonetheless. I also got to know what diagnostic features can be complicated to why individuals may make the choices they make, and also ensuring that the right services are in place for those individuals.
6: I love that, Carrie. And you know, we could all learn from, I think, some of the knowledge that you have, particularly the issue of why do we make the choices we make? I mean, isn't that one of the things that really drives interpersonal relationships? But I know it's even more pronounced when you're talking about a vulnerable population. And to that extent, maybe you can talk a little bit about what a caseworker actually does.
7: Okay. So in my role as a caseworker, I had a pretty versatile role where I needed to run and operate the teams that ran group homes, in addition to like ensuring that all the services were being provided, such as physical therapy, psychiatric care, occupational therapy, behavioral services. The list continues to go on. And in addition to that, as crises would come up, I'd be the go-to person to have the awesome plan. At least people thought I would have the awesome plan. I didn't always have the awesome plan, but of how to keep these individuals safe while they're running away or attempting to kill themselves or attempting to significantly harm others. And so it was very much a balancing act where I had my to-do list for the day that often became the to-do list for the month because the crises came and they never stopped coming.
6: You know, you're explaining this, it's like rolling off your tongue like it's nothing, but I'm listening to the words and it is absolutely stunning that you were able to engage in this type of triaging when what we're talking about are some potentially very serious conditions. And I also know you have really both placed, supervised, and let's say befriended, because you are so compassionate in all the work that you do, some very challenging people and personalities. And can you tell me, how did you get interested in this? And more importantly, recognize that it really is a spiritual gift that the Lord has given you to be able to do this work.
7: Thank you. So it started when I was working as a kind of intake professional, placing individuals in the right adult foster home. And I met this young lady who, when you read on paper, her history, her diagnostic features, the explosions she had, it was extensive. It was scary. And then I went to meet her and she was scary, but she had a team that had provided everything to hope to keep everyone safe. And I got to place her and it was successful because there was that collaborative team approach where everyone listened to each other's perspective and worked together to provide the right programming to help her be more successful than she had been prior to living in the regional center.
6: You know, that type of individual case study example is so powerful. You know, sometimes people talk generally about what it's like to be an advocate, a caseworker, a foster parent, without really drilling down and letting people know this is really what it's like. And these are some of the things that you have to pay attention to going in. And, you know, along those lines, I know that your career sort of took a shift from serving adults that were developmentally disabled to becoming a foster parent. And I'm wondering what that transition was like. I know it's one thing to place others, whether it's children or adults or people that have special needs. It's quite another to be the placement home and then, of course, not surprisingly, be the most coveted placement home. What? Probably in Colorado, I would say probably one of the ones in the U.S. But how was it making that shift?
7: So it's a delicate topic because it comes with a lot of layers. But prior to me meeting who is now our adoptive daughter, I was working. One of the group homes that I was caring for was a home of male sex offenders and who did have the intellectual disabilities, but they also were offenders. And I was asked to cover this home. So I thought it was like maybe a month kind of gig, and it turned into a year and a half. And while I was covering this home that they prior would only allow men to work, it took a toll. It certainly took a toll because I would go there, I'd be objectified. I would go there and I might be just being a female. I was the antecedent for some of these individuals, which means just being there could cause significant harm to everyone just a very quick moment. But I adjusted according to that. On those days that I'd go there, I wasn't using the voice I'm using now or the smiles I'm using now or the makeup I'm using now. I was very boring, very serious, very methodical. While I helped oversee that home, I learned a lot about the right type of treatment, the right type of restrictions to ensure that all blind spots or as many blind spots that we could identify were covered so that everyone would be safe.
6: What do you mean by blind spots?
7: Sure. I mean that figuratively and actually. So in the group home, for example, we had mirrors everywhere. So literally you would look one direction, you could see right behind you because of the mirrors. But also we thought about certain things like we were trained the staff that came in. When you come into the home, if you have your phone with you, you don't have a picture of your minor on your phone. That's one example. You wouldn't give your phone number out. If an individual started to try to talk to you casually, because we would get to know these individuals, especially if you're working with them multiple hours throughout the day and casual conversation is happening, you have to have your guard up and knowing that they're trying to lure you in or groom you for an offense to possibly take place. And so in studying the cases and getting together with the correct treatment team and getting coaching and guidance on how to handle each individual, there were significant restrictions in place to ensure that those blind spots were covered.
6: You know, you talk about blind spots and mirror, literally having eyes in the back of your head, I suppose, is what those mirrors allow you to do. I know there's a lot that goes on here, everything from making sure that the commercials on the television sets are appropriate, you know, whatever the vulnerabilities are. I know there's a lot more that goes into that than some people might realize. When you say treatment facility, there are a few of us that have ever been to one of these places you're discussing, and you're both brave and blessed to take on this work. So thank God you're doing what you do. But I also know that you're very mindful of the constitutional protections that this population has to. And maybe it came so naturally in the setting because that's a unique setting that obviously Jesus talked about. Maybe it's easier to be a good witness to the cognitively acute, although they may be more a tougher nut to crack, as we say. But it also sounds like just being so accepting of the faults that these people had. Were you successful simply by your conduct in having some of them ask you, what makes you so different?
7: Not necessarily with my clients. The interactions with my clients was a lot different than having. I mean, so I had one woman in my home who she would pick up on things, and when she would, it was for the sake of aggressing towards you and trying to attack you. So we didn't necessarily talk a lot about like my perspective on things or why I am the way I am, because that would open me up to getting attacked. But so
6: understood.
7: I really shied away from those kind of talks. I'd change the subject and move on and like go help someone cook some food. Yeah. But with my employees, certainly those conversations would come up, and I did have a unique opportunity to mentor a lot of different employees and help them pursue their dreams professionally, but also encourage them in their personal growth.
6: Now I'm even more amazed than I was at the beginning, because you're right. It's complicated, shall we say. It sounds like there's not only a lot of moving parts as a practical matter, but as a faith-based woman, there's a lot of moving parts regarding what you should or shouldn't say. And I can't imagine in a group environment, you know, there's going to be maybe members of both groups there. You've got your employees, you've got your clients, some of whom are going to respond differently depending on what you say. And after the break, we are going to transition a little bit into you becoming a foster parent. And I can't wait to hear how you describe that experience. I know you've teased it up a little bit by talking about your daughter. But hold that thought. We're talking to Carrie Polland, a Colorado-based child advocate and foster parent. This is Brad Dacus Live. I'm Wendy Patrick filling in, and we will be back in a flash.
8: 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Now, back to the Dacus Report.
6: Welcome back to Brad Dacus Live. I'm Wendy Patrick filling in for Brad Dacus. We have been talking with Carrie Polland. She is an advocate, now a foster parent. I mean, just wears so many different hats and is somehow able to navigate a variety of personalities all at the same time while showcasing the love of Christ. And Carrie, welcome back. You know, we were talking before the break about sharing faith and how tricky it can get when different people might react differently. That's the understatement of the year, considering the population that you work with. But I want to talk about your daughter. And I wonder if you could sort of introduce this topic by letting us know, how did you first meet her and what that was like?
7: So the youth pastor at our church, him and his wife were foster parents, and they got a case of three young ladies. And when we first saw them, let me backtrack a little bit. My husband and I had been serving with them in the high school youth group. And when they let us know they got a placement of three young girls, I was really excited to meet them and excited to see our friends as parents. And when we saw our friends the first time after they took this placement, they were so frazzled, like beyond frazzled, so exhausted. And my friend and I, who are both parents, talked amongst ourselves, and we were like, they obviously need help, so we're going to go help them. And from our parenting experience, from all the experience we have and the passion we have for children, we thought we had it handled and they needed to learn how to parent. But when we got there, this was not any ordinary parenting experience at all. And we left after 2 hours and I was dripping sweat.
6: Oh.
7: And that was with me and two other adults attempting to get some sort of structure going on for these three little girls. And my daughter was one of them that I was helping. And I will never forget, but I was attempting to put her down for a nap, because that was something that there was a lot of resistance, was sleeping. And like, we are getting her to nap whether she wants to or not. And she was 3.5 at the time, like sucking on this little pacifier because it would not come out of her mouth, even when she was eating. And I brought her upstairs And I was about to set her down on the bed and she just lost it. And in that moment, I knew that this little girl had been sexually assaulted. Like, there was no doubt about it. And it was there.
6: So, how did you know?
7: So there was an element of defiance, an element of very wild. But when I had been spending time with her, we had a decent rapport for those, you know, couple hours. When I went to set her on the bed, what I saw in her face, in her scream, was not defiance. It was not 3-year-old refusal. It was trauma in its finest. And wow. I knew that it was important for me to respect what I saw. And I also had a job. She needed to nap. And so I'm like, how can we do both? And what that ended up looking like is I held her and I said, it's going to be okay. And I stood at the doorway and I held her and I rocked her and I sang a song to her. And what I was attempting to do was to communicate to her, she's not the boss. She is taking a nap, but I will respect what I just saw.
6: Mm.
7: And like before that, I guess to kind of lighten it a little bit, she was sucking on her pacifier and I let her know she was going to take a nap before I saw the reaction I saw. And she called me multiple choice words and or choice names, I suppose. And I was just so appalled, like out of a 3-year-old, but I was like, okay, I see what we're dealing with and whatever. But, so in that moment, I fell in love with her. Mm. I fell in love with the mess. I fell in love with knowing that this little girl needed to be protected, knowing that this girl was going to fight her life through this. And, I wanted to be there beside her for her to know that she's not the only one that's stubborn, but she may have this history. And I wanted to walk alongside her to help her navigate her future. And, I cried when I was singing a song that I sing to my son. I cried because the song is about like loving you forever. And as I was singing to her and I felt her fall asleep and become like less guarded in my arms, I cried and I was like, if I'm singing this to her, I have to be true to it. I have to show her that love forever. And I called my husband after we left and I said, I think I just met our daughter.
6: Oh.
7: And he was like, what? And I'm like, honey, like, we're going to have a daughter. And he was like, what are you talking about? and so we were like renovating our flooring in our house and he's like, we don't have flooring. I'm like, it doesn't matter. Like, God's bigger than that.
6: Oh.
7: Like, what else? And he's like, well, we don't have a bedroom for her. I'm like, God's bigger than that. Like, we thought that you wanted to renovate our house, so just make a bedroom. And so he did. He nested by doing projects, which he loves doing. And he was so thankful to have permission to prioritize these projects. And I stepped out in faith and reached out to the people who were involved, like the caseworker and the agency, and let them know, like, we want her. It was a very complex situation where all 3 girls had to be removed from our friend's house and live in separate homes. And we got permission to have her for 3 nights and she never left. So they tried to place her and no one responded to her referrals. She was the one that no one wanted. And we knew that she was supposed to be with us. Our friends had communicated to us before she had her overnight about some really concerning sexualized behaviors, which didn't surprise me because I knew that moment I tried to lay her down on the bed that something had happened to her. Mm. And it was in that moment when my friend called me and said, I really have to share these things with you. I don't think your husband's going to be okay with it. And she shared with me, and I wasn't scared. And I knew in that moment, she was why I had to endure all that stuff with overseeing the sex offenders and having grace for them and having compassion for their stories. It helped us prepare our home to safeguard everyone as best as we could.
6: It sounds like you're married to a saint and you're a saint. I'll tell you, I did not think that story was going to end with her falling asleep and actually taking a nap. But that just goes to show you what your intuition was able to do in terms of prompting you how to respond. You know, the ability to recognize that type of trauma and history, sexual history, unfortunately, in the moment is one thing. Being able to step up and decide you're going to provide a good home, that is just absolutely just so admirable. And I can't imagine that's not making an impact on anybody that's listening. And I wonder, you know, the transition that you made taking this lovely little girl into your home and helping her and living with her and loving her as your own daughter. How did you talked a little bit about it, but how did your training in terms of caring for so many others transition, given that, you've been training and dealing and caring for vulnerable populations of all types, you know, whether it's offenders or disabled adults. How did that translate into actually taking somebody in as a daughter, not a client?
7: So it meant we fronted with preparing for the uncomfortable and having safeguards as needed. What it looked like was, She might try to touch an adult very inappropriately. And when that would happen, we would say, no, thank you. And we would be firm with, this is what boundaries look like. And we would model to her what she didn't have modeled to her so that she could find her voice and have the ability to say no if there was a time where that was necessary. It meant that when she was not her fault, but when she was drawn to one of the caregivers in an inappropriate manner, it meant the other one of us would step in and take over in an effort to help de-escalate her, because some of her, with her struggles and her past, it meant that if she was being reminded of someone who had harmed her or who had groomed her, or who she may have thought was showing affection in a way that a parent should, we had to untease a lot of complex dynamics.
6: I want to thank you so much for joining Brad Dacus Live today. That was, I hope we can do it again. There are so many things I want to ask you. That was wonderful. Thank you for joining us. You've been listening to Carrie Polland, a Colorado-based child advocate, foster parent, and absolutely all-around terrific human being. Thank you, Carrie, for joining the show.
7: Thank you.
6: All right. And thank you to our viewers for watching and tuning in to Brad Dacus Live. I'm Wendy Patrick, filling in for Brad, and it has been an absolute pleasure to spend some time with you today on a subject that, whether or not you have your own kids, you're a foster parent, or somewhere in between thinking about having kids, is relevant to all of us. So thank you so much, and God bless each one of you.
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0: 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But shouldn't a faith perspective shed a lot more light? Hi, this is Dave Zanotti, CEO of the Public Square Media Network. Since 1989, we have been spreading the light of liberty on the public square. We invite you to join us each week for a reviving conversation on how biblical faith flows from history into every arena of life. 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Each week on the Public Square, a full panel conversation, an hour-long discussion with guests from all over the world, and great discussions about our history and our faith and the implications of the Lordship of Christ in every arena of life, right here on the Public Square. This is Dave Zanotti for the Public Square. 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

0: Achievement is the result of continual effort. There's a thin line between failure and success. Often, people throw up their hands in defeat when, with a little more effort, they would have succeeded. This is Dr. David Halcombe at Heritage Baptist College, Franklin, Indiana. Maybe you, with a little more effort, would be able to get your associate's or bachelor's degree. We refer this as our personal distant learning program, which provides you a relationship with a professor instead of a platform. Won't you call me today and let me help you finish at 317-246-8915. What seems hopeless can become glorious success. Talk to me personally. This is Dr. David Halcombe saying goodbye for now.
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0: 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Pick a profession and it's probably there in the Yellow Pages. 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

0: brought back Shayna Stroll. Today, we are talking with Shayna about being a teacher, because when you're a teacher, you're really not allowed to talk about religion. You're not supposed to bring up anything that would be biblical or talk about the Bible, etc. So teachers kind of have a lock on their jaw about sharing Christ. So I want to talk to you today and welcome you back, Shayna. Thank you for coming back today.
1: Thank you so much for having me. I'm so excited to be here.
0: You began to write books, and that's one of the things that I really fell in love with. So talk to me about what touched you to do that.
1: During my time as a teacher at a public school, I taught first grade and third grade. And when I was in my first year as a first grade teacher, I would notice kids would come in from recess, and before we could even get to the math or the science, they were so upset about things that had happened at recess that they were not even ready to learn. And I think that's just how we're wired, right? If there's something going on in our heart, it can be hard to focus. And so as I looked at my kiddos in my classroom that were upset about recess, I was looking for resources to teach them how to forgive. There's nothing in the curriculum to talk about forgiveness or kindness necessarily. And there was so many awesome Christian books about all sorts of awesome principles of faith in Jesus, but none that could be read in a public school setting without me getting fired.
0: Right, exactly.
1: So I wanted to keep my job, but I also wanted the kids to be like Jesus and learning just helpful relational tools, because Jesus is the author of forgiveness. It's his good idea to forgive each other. Once I had my own kids, I began to write stories about forgiveness and kindness with the thought that these could be read in any school in the world. But at the end, on my About the Author page, it does share, my hope and joy comes from Jesus Christ and having a personal relationship with him, because you are allowed to learn about authors and their backgrounds. That's 100% okay to read about. And so I purposely wrote my books with fictional characters made out of a cotton candy girl named Cotton Candy Mandy, a nacho guy named Nacho Nick, an avocado girl, and there's an ice cream cone girl and a cupcake, and so many more, with just really fun characters living out stories of faith, essentially, being kind and forgiving each other.
0: So be kind to cupcakes. That's one of your books.
1: Yes, be kind to cupcakes.
0: And you're talking there about social issues and emotional issues. Share with us today why that book would be great in the classroom.
1: Yes, that book would be awesome in the classroom because it specifically focuses on having compassion on others and being curious about maybe the mean kid in class. In my book, Cupcake Cora is really grumpy. She won't share. She's throwing things. She's a bit of a hot mess, if you will. And everyone's like, I don't want to play with her. She's like mean. But Cotton Candy Mandy takes the time to wonder, I wonder what happened in her morning that made her so grumpy. And we learn, oh, Cupcake Cora didn't sleep last night. Her baby sister was crying all night. She dropped her toothbrush in the toilet. So she's pretty grumpy about her toothbrush, which I would be too. That's pretty gross.
0: That's bad if you retrieve it and use it.
1: Yes, which she probably did. She probably had bad cupcake breath. But we see kind of like the backstory of the villain in the book. And so this whole book is about this cupcake villain and her backstory about why she's grumpy and mean. And we see Cupcake Cora change when Cotton Candy Mandy extends kindness to her and says, would you like to play with me? And Cupcake Cora is so thrilled that someone's kind to her, that someone was kind to a grumpy cupcake. She's like, yes, I want to play with you. I've had a terrible day. And it all rhymes, so it's very easy to read, rolls off the tongue, really fun. And you see that love matters And I really opened the book

0: with a quote from Bob Goff that says, anytime I wonder who I should love and how long I should love them, God always whispers to me, everybody always. That is, Christians, we're called to love everybody always, even grumpy cupcakes.
1: Wow, I think there are some grumpy adults, actually, that need to read your books.
0: Right?
1: Yeah, right. Because I think as people get older, sometimes they're just put out. And they're put out by kids or they're put out by teenagers. You know, they're feeling like, you should care more about me. And it's not that way. This world is not that way. We have to take every opportunity to share the love that Christ has given us and the opportunity we have with those young people. It's so important that we pour that in to them. It's just hard to find good books that are great for children, unless you go way back. There are some of the wonderful books that have been written. I love what you've done with your books. So tell me a little bit about Be Kind to Cupcake. What in the world do we have to do to be kind to Cupcake?
0: Yes. So that's my second book, Be Kind to Cupcake. And basically throughout the story, you just see this cupcake have such a hard day. And I think the key is to be curious about, I wonder what is, you know, making them so grumpy. They must have had a really hard day. And I think something my heart needs when I'm tempted to be like offended or bitter about something or someone, I have to get curious and be like, I wonder what they're going through. Because the other quote in the front of my book is that everyone has a story that would break your heart. And everyone has a story that we don't see. Everyone's going through something, and that contributes greatly to their heart, their mind, how they're acting and behaving. And I think that's kind of like the first step of finding compassion for others, is having curiosity and just trying to give them the benefit of the doubt that, you know what, that's not how I would choose to act in this situation, but I bet that there's a story here and we're going to be kind anyway.
1: Oh, I love that. It's okay to be different. That's another one of your books coming out in August, right? It's not out yet.
0: So I have my third book, Get Ready for Kind Betty. And then my newest book is called Sprinkle Kindness. And it just came out this past April. And Sprinkle Kindness is all about sprinkling truth onto you, like affirmations. Every single one of us needs to know like how loved we are, that we're smart, that we can do hard things. And so in the book, we see Cody Cohn, an ice cream girl, and she is putting on her sprinkles, and her sprinkles are each a different color for a different truth. So yellow sprinkle means I can celebrate and cheer for others. And green sprinkle means I can try my best when things are hard. And as we see her story play out, we see how when she forgets the truth of who she is, and for us as Christians, we need to put on the truth of who we are in Christ, of course. So when she forgets the truth of who she is, that she is kind, that she is loved, she starts to feel sad and grumpy again. So now we have kind of a sad, nervous cupcake girl who needs to put on her sprinkles of truth. And so, yeah, it's all about putting on affirmations. And there's a lot of research, even in like the secular community, about, you know, affirmations and saying what's true and how much even more powerful that is with, you know, scripture and God's truth, of course. And at the end of the story, you see Cody Cohn being okay losing the race because she still had fun and cheered on her friends. And it's good to celebrate others when they win. And we see Cody Cohn crying when it's time to do math tests, which is something I walked through with my daughter and myself. Math has always made me cry. And so I really wrote this from a true place, you know, write what you know. Put on that truth that I can do hard things and I can do my best. And so you see her putting on those green sprinkles when she's taking that math test, and the tears go away.
1: Oh, we're going to take a very quick break right here at Choose Life Radio, but don't go away. We're going to come right back with Shayna Strobe.
2: Jill will return in just a moment, but before she does, I'd like to share a thought with you. Pastor and author Francis Chan records in his book, Crazy Love, a quote from fellow pastor Tim Kiziar. Tim said, "Our greatest fear is individuals, and as a church, should not be of failure, but of succeeding at things in life that don't really matter." Let me state that again. Our greatest fear is individuals, and as a church, should not be of failure, but of succeeding at things in life that don't really matter. The point's pretty clear. Most of us work hard, do the best we can, and have admirable goals in our life. Many of those goals have to do with who we are as individuals. We want to be smart, even wise. We want to provide well for our families. We want to take care of our bodies, treat them like the temple scripture references them as. Some of us have studied and worked hard. We founded businesses and employed lots of people. We've helped them make a good living and even helped them put their children through college. Others of us have worked hard at our profession, teachers, lawyers, healthcare workers, painters, builders, construction workers, just name the profession. Don't get me wrong, none of this is bad or wrong. That's the way the world works economically, and work is really a good thing. We don't want to be failures, we want to be successes in whatever we do. However, the most important thing in life is that we succeed at what really matters, for now and for all eternity. Who we are in Christ, who we are spiritually, and the spiritual insights we live by and share with our family and friends, that's what really matters. We're all keenly aware that the success we may be experiencing at the moment will soon be gone. As a child, I remember a plaque that hung in the hallway of my parents' home. It had a line on it from a poem written by English theologian C.T. Studd. It was true then, and it's just as true now. Only one life, 'twill soon be past. Only what's done for Christ will last. Let me encourage you right now to succeed at things in life that matter now and for all eternity. And as you consider giving financially to your church, to missions, and help feed and clothe the homeless, consider the eternal perspective of your giving. 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Thank you for giving today, and remember, only what's done for Christ will last.
1: Welcome back to Choose Life Radio. I'm Jill Taylor, your host, and this has been just a very fast interview again with Shayna Strobe. She has done a fantastic job of telling us why she writes the books that she writes. And they're for kids, but really, they're also for adults, I think. You talk about diversity. You talk about when we are mean to each other. And, you know, I look at couples. Sometimes they say the rudest things to each other in anger. And you think, how do I get that back? And literally, what you're talking about is, how does God open that door for you to not be angry all the time, to not shut somebody down, but to find a way to go back and literally say, I think I hurt you. If you believe you hurt someone, you should say, I think I hurt you. And then, listen, what do they say? Oh, I really hurt you. I'm so sorry because I love you and I don't want to hurt you. Those are the kinds of things that I think come as adults, but adults have to find a way to share that with kids. And your books are a wonderful, a wonderful opportunity for that. I like what you're doing. So tell me more about how this has affected you in terms of your ministry with other adults.
0: Thank you for saying that. Specifically, I have met a lot of people through my books. I have visited schools and classrooms. That's one of my favorite ways to meet people. And a lot of times teachers or friends will say, you know, we had a lot of mean beanies in our house the other day, let me tell you. And, you know, I completely understand, we're human, we get hurt and we hurt others. And in my book, The Mean Beanies and the Sparkly Shinies, the biggest thing that people have said to me is that it helps children visualize what bitterness feels like, and that there's such a better option of forgiving and dropping the mean beanie and making it turn into a sparkly shiny. Because when we hold on to that bitterness, it just grows and grows. And in the book, you see the mean beanie just get ginormous, the size of a house. And then you can feel that relief when you forgive, and just that Jesus wants us to forgive, and Jesus wants us to be free in every way. And I think specifically, it just gives language to very small children, as small as 3 years old, how to forgive. And I got the idea for my first book, The Mean Beanies and the Sparkly Shinies, when my daughter was about 3 years old. She had a little bit of a speech delay, and she wasn't talking a whole lot. Now, she never stops. She is a chatterbox, and I love her for it. But at the time, when she first started to talk, I'll never forget, one of the first times on the playground, she asked another child, will you play with me? And she even kind of messed up and said, like, will you play? You know, it was very slow and labored for her to say it. And the child yelled, no, and walked away. And my daughter, Annabelle, started to cry. And I just remember being like, the child was actually just playing with trucks. It was a boy minding his own business, playing in trucks. Like, he wasn't trying to be mean necessarily. And I saw this happening, and I'm like, oh my gosh, how do I explain to her? Like, he's just busy with his trucks right now. Maybe give him a minute. And so I wrote this book for very small children to understand that sometimes we throw mean beanies without even meaning to. And we need to have that humility to be able to say, oh my gosh, I didn't mean to throw that mean beanie at you. And for us to have the grace to receive that and be understanding that we all are capable of throwing mean beanies. I mean, if you turn on the news, that's what's happening everywhere. And so that was my biggest inspiration, was just my own daughter walking through that when she was so small. And I saw her get so hurt. And that's what made me write my first story.
1: That's awesome. You also talk about one of the things that you do for adults is holy yoga. Now, how can yoga be holy?
0: Well, you're right. There's so many different kinds of yoga, and it does have a different feel. This yoga specifically, there's a bunch of Christian yogas now. There's like yoga faith, holy yoga. And what it is just a workout. There's a prayer in the beginning. We're working out to worship music. And in a couple stretching poses, I read scripture or a devotional. So it is like a mind, body, soul workout for Jesus. And you leave feeling awesome, let me tell you. It is very, it's supposed to be relaxing, but also it's just another way to experience God the same way you would if you were on a walk listening to worship music or whatever it is. It's just another way to connect with God.
1: So Shana, do you do this in your church?
0: Well, it's actually funny. I typically do it in the summer when there's a little bit more space in my family calendar. And I do it in my yard or at a park. And I've also used my church as well when there's not an event going on. And so weather permitting, we play music, worship music, and people have come up to us and been like, wow, I didn't know that there was like Christian yoga, and I thought yoga was like bad. And so I just like to remind them that Jesus is with us, and anywhere we go, he comes with us.
1: What's your website if someone wanted to look into what you're doing?
0: Right now, everything is through my Facebook, Shana Othen Stroll. That's my author page. And you can also go to my Instagram, Shana Stroll. and that's spelled S-H-A-N-A-S-T-R-O-L-E.
1: All right, I'm going to give you one thought here at the end. Sometimes husbands and wives have disagreements, and how do you, with your adult relationships, especially with your husband, how do you find a way to navigate through things that might be upsetting to you?
0: Definitely, we don't always agree 100%, for sure. We're exact opposites, but in the best way. And so I think for us, we're always committed to being honest and being super kind and viewing each other through the lens of the benefit of the doubt, which is like the theme of like all my books, just understanding that this person is my teammate, they're on my side, and knowing that ultimately we have the same goal. So just really spending the time to talk, which with small children can be really hard to find the time to talk without, like, you know, getting hit with a Lego or something. But for us, we try to be intentional about just sitting and chatting, you know, after the kids go to bed, and just making sure we're on the same page with whatever it is we are disagreeing on, by just being super honest and knowing that ultimately we will get there one way or another. You know, we'll have more conversations if we need to clarify anything. Yeah, he's a good teammate. He's a good listener, and he's very understanding. So I'm very lucky.
1: You're giving people a chance to find a way to talk about something that's very difficult. You don't want to hurt your spouse, but you want to have a good discussion about it and share your part, share what hurts you, and hear what hurts them. So do you ever think about doing opportunities to bring people together as adults to talk about this?
0: Yeah, I mean, that would be awesome. That would be such a dream. And I think anytime you partner in ministry with a spouse, like you guys do with your show, I think it's just such a strengthener for your own marriage when you're others focused and focused on Jesus. And I really noticed that initially when Mike and I were volunteer Young Life leaders, because we were counseling not married couples, but high school kids together. And that was really life-giving. And I think we just learned so much about each other and communication just during that time, again, focusing on others. It's like the backwards way the gospel works, right? When you're focused on seeking his kingdom first, all these other things will be given to you. And I think that's how I've seen ministry work in my marriage, is when we are others focused, that's when we've grown probably the most.
1: What's it like writing with small children in the house? That's got to be difficult for you.
0: I live in a super small ranch, and I do not have an office, like, at all. I joke and call my closet the cloffice, or my hallway the hoffice. When I wrote my books, my kids were so small, my first book, they would be in their bed, but they still needed to see me to fall asleep. It was really weird. I was new at parenting. It was quite a time. So I would sit in the hallway working on my books while my daughter would be staring at me trying to fall asleep. But I just really would say to anyone who is trying to do any sort of creative endeavor to just give yourself grace and don't wait for the perfect time. Don't be afraid to sit in your hallway or your closet and spend even something small, like 15 minutes. A little bit goes a long way. And also, you're going to be interrupted 1,000 times if you have a small kid. It never fails, right? When you wake up early, that's when they get up. But I just bring them along with me. And, you know, if I only do a teeny bit today, then that's what God saw fit for me to get finished. And I try to not put any pressure on it. That's really key, too.
1: You have been such a valuable interview today for young moms and for grandparents and for me. And I appreciate you so much. Thank you so much for coming on twice, doing two excellent interviews with me. I'm so grateful. We need to meet somewhere sometime.
0: I would love that. You are incredible. And I'm just like so excited. I'm so thankful. Thank you so much.
1: I'm thankful for you. And yes, God bless you. And listener, God bless you with what you've heard today, with what you can perfect for you in your situation with your grandchildren or with your parents who are telling you you're not doing a good job as a parent. Those are all sorts of things that need to be dealt with kindness. Those are the things that we need to take time to explain with love. And I'm glad you came today and listened with us at Choose Life Radio. And I hope you come back next week right here at Choose Life Radio.
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praise God for that. The Lord is one, and our Lord is one. His name is one, and we are one in Him if we are truly blood-bought believers of the Lord Jesus. Welcome to another broadcast of Israel's Messenger. 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Or you can write us, J-A-M, P.O. Box 706, Ramsour, R-A-M-S-E-U-R, North Carolina, 27316. And whether you write us longhand or whether you type at us and send away an email, having found our internet site, please request from us a one-year free subscription to our quarterly publication, also entitled Israel's Messenger. Israel's Messenger has just been redesigned into a beautiful full-color format. It shows that we're growing, folks, and we're growing in depth. We have not lost our first love, and our first love is to love and worship the Lord Jesus. Our first and greatest desire is to be able to communicate the truth of the Word of God and the interrelation between the Old Testament and the New Testament to help those who are seeking to understand what it is to have a relationship with the Lord with God through the Lord Jesus, through the Messiah, and to help others to communicate that hope that lies within them to those that are seeking. So I've just said a lot, but you know what? If you go surf the internet and go to www.jewishawareness.org, or if you write us at JAM Post Office Box 706, Ramsour, North Carolina 27316, you will receive an answer to your question, and you will know that we can help you. And now let's help ourselves by going back to 1 Samuel chapter 1 and revisiting Elkanah, his wife Hannah, his concubine, his second wife, Peninnah, or Peninnah, which means pearl of God. Peninnah, Peninnah, pearl, God's pearl. And Hannah, God's favor. Hannah, Hannah. Chen in Hebrew is the same as grace in English. It is the same in the New Testament as that selfless, that agape love, that favor, that grace that God gives, that God extends. It's unmerited favor. It's something God does for us that we don't deserve, and He does it simply because He loves us. That's what grace is. She would be the recipient of that favored status of God. And so we have a tremendous play on words here, because she didn't feel that she was. Now, let's pick up. We've talked a lot about this text. I've said a couple of hard things last time, and I hope you really grasped it, because that was the situation in that day. Here the tabernacle is set up. Here the people are in the land of Israel. There are still wars of conquest going on, or wars of consolidation going on, but the tabernacle is set up there for some 369 years. Israel is coming, and yet sin has never left the camp. Why? Because they are human beings, and they have to really guard and protect. We have to remember, the Spirit of God did not indwell them permanently. For the believer today, in the new covenant, the Spirit of God indwells us permanently, which means we're actually more accountable before God for those things we do. Imagine not having the Spirit of God in you and still having to live a righteous life with no super conscience, with no new nature that is energized by a new spirit, the Spirit of God, only the spirit of man. Wow, what a conflict must have gone on within these people. How incredibly difficult it must have been for them to live a righteous life. Why do I say that? Look inside yourself. Look at those who are around you who have the Spirit of God in them, and still, they still live in sin. They dabble with sin. They get caught up in sin. Now imagine if the Spirit of God were not there convicting internally. Not only is there external conviction, but there is internal conviction. Well, they didn't have that. And what a tough time it must have been. I'm not making excuse for it. I just want you to grab onto that. Because
you're even more accountable. That's what I want you to grab onto. When you tolerate sin in your own life, when you tolerate sin in the lives around you, when you wink at it and say, God understands. God understands. God understands that you should be repenting. God understands that you should be standing for Him. God understands that you should not be as Eli was, just letting it all go on around him while he went on and did his thing, because it's not my problem. It's their problem. I'm doing what I've got to do before God, and God knows I've got a tough enough time doing that. That's what I was talking about last time, being lost and not seeing the forest through the trees. You lose sight of the big picture. And so here is Hannah. Here is Elkanah. Here is Penina, his second wife. And let's look at that for a minute. And so as he did year by year, let's start. I'm in 1 Samuel. Let's start. I was starting in verse 7, but let's start in verse 2. And he had two wives, this man called Elkanah. He had two wives. The name of one was Hannah, graced, blessed of God. The name of the other was Penina, God's pearl, a cherished possession of God. But Hannah and Penina had children, and Hannah had no children. And that's why I say, look at the play on words. And this man went up out of his city yearly to worship and to sacrifice unto the Lord of hosts in Shiloh. And the two sons of Eli, Hophni and Pinchas, the priests, were there. Now, we've talked all about that, so you know the setting. And when the time was that Elkanah offered, he gave to Penina, the priest got to keep a small portion. And here is Elkanah, a possession of God, living a righteous life in a perverse nation. Here is Eli allowing the perversion to go on, spearheaded by his two sons, who were also priests before God. Gave portions to Penina, his wife, and to her sons and her daughters portions. But unto Hannah, he gave a worthy portion. For he loved Hannah, but God had shut up her womb. And her adversary, this is Penina, also provoked her sorely for to make her fret, because the Lord had shut up her womb. And as he did so year by year, they went, so she went up to the house of the Lord, for she was so provoked, so she provoked her. Therefore she wept and did not eat. And Elkanah said to Hannah, why weepest thou, and why eatest thou not? And why is thou hot grieved? Am I not better to thee than 10 sons? And so rose up Hannah after they had eaten in Shiloh, and after they had drunk. And now Eli the priest sat upon the seat of the post of the temple of the Lord. And she was in bitterness of soul, and prayed unto the Lord, and wept sore. And she vowed a vow, and said unto the Lord of hosts, if thou wilt indeed look on the affliction of my handmaid, and remember me, and not forget thy handmaid, but wilt give unto thine handmaid a man-child, then I will give him unto the Lord all the days of his life, and there shall no razor come upon his head. And it came to pass, as she continued praying before the Lord, that Eli marked her mouth. Now Hannah, she spake in her heart, but her lips moved, but her voice was not heard. Therefore Eli thought she was drunk. And Eli said unto her, how long wilt thou be drunk, and put away thy wine from thee? And Hannah answered and said unto him, no, my lord, I am a woman of sorrow of spirit. I have not drunken neither wine nor strong drink, but have poured out my soul unto the Lord. Count not your handmaid for a daughter of Belial, and I'm going to add here, like your sons, but out of the abundance of my complaint and grief have I spoken thereunto. And then Eli answered and said, go in peace, and the God of Israel grant thy petition, and thou hast asked him. Now, listen to this. Here are two women. What a catfight there was going on in the house. The greatest thing that Hannah wanted to do was be a complete woman. She wanted to provide her husband. She's blessed of God, then God should provide a blessing. And the blessing should be a man-child, one to carry on the family name, one to be a priest of the Most High God. Hannah was the first wife. Penina, he took Penina as wife, not because of polygamy, but because Hannah could not bear sons. And he needed, in order to carry on the family name. And here this woman, who is not a possession of God, but a blessed object of God, something that is a treasure of God. A pearl is a hidden treasure. And so she is a treasure of God. She's bringing forth children. Oh, and she's putting it in the face of Hannah.
Have you ever been in that position when somebody, when you should be the one receiving something because you just know that God has you in a position to be blessed in some way, but you're not receiving a blessing and someone else is, and instead of being humbled the fact that they're receiving the blessing, they're being vaunted up in their own ego and they're putting it in your face and going, ha, you're quite a blessing, aren't you? Well, look at me, look at me. Whoa! You know, that person that's doing that is abusing the office that they hold. They're abusing the position of being a child of God. They're abusing that. They're in sin because they ought to be humbled by it. They ought to be humbled because they have nothing, or if it's you, you have nothing except that which God has granted unto you. There is nothing that you have of your own self. It's God that's given you everything. It's God that's put you in the position you're in. It's God that has multiplied you in whatever multiplication he has given you in blessing, and he can take it away and lay you flat in a heartbeat. So be careful. Be careful about the way you use and you treat the possession of God. But here it is, she's putting that, and yet Elkanah loves Hannah more than he loves Peninnah. To Elkanah, he must have affection for her, but she's a baby machine, pardon me. She's a baby machine to him. He has no real love for her. He gives the greatest portion to Hannah. And he says to her, you know, my love for you is better than 10 sons. Okay, you're not bringing forth children, but it's okay with me. But it wasn't okay with Hannah because she didn't feel complete. Now, let's look at the corruption of Eli for a minute. Things are so corrupt all around him. Being a Levitical woman, Hannah is able to praise the Lord with song and with dance before the tabernacle on tambourines, as the Levitical women did. She's able to do that, right? So corrupt was everything that Elkanah thinks she's drunk. Why in the world would he think she's drunk? Because her lips were moving, but nothing was coming out? It really states a bigger picture. There was so much sin, so much corruption going on, and the fish rots from the head down. Again, leadership must lead. Leadership must be a godly example, or everything winds up upside down and falls apart. So he's thinking, Hannah's drunk. You know, no different than the rest of them, probably. No different, not all of them, but many of them, no doubt. But here's the deal. She was praying in her heart. She was doing that. You know, Paul quotes in Romans chapter 10. Paul makes a quote in Romans 10:10, for with the heart a man believes unto righteousness, and with the mouth confession is made unto salvation. This is a Judaic proverb. This is a rabbinic teaching, and it's based upon Hannah's prayer. That Hannah believed in her heart, but her lips moved. That you can want something and desire something in your heart, but until you make it real in the world, and it doesn't have to be loud. Jesus said, look at the Pharisee. He's preaching loud. No, small, quiet. Well, I see our time is up. But I hope that this has made sense to you in a lot of ways.

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1: Good afternoon, my friends. Good morning. Just have a few moments to invite you to First Baptist Church of El Jobin, where we preach the truth. And what? How do we know we're preaching the truth? We're preaching the infallible Word of God. You know, we do not take any other book or tradition or word of man over the Word of God. The Word of God is the infallible Word of God. And the Bible says in Psalm 119:89, the Word of God is settled forever in heaven. The only place the Word is debated is in the deceived heart of man. Friend, we invite you to our church. If you come from Englewood, you take on 776, you take the first left after cross of Mike River Bridge. Go two blocks in, take a right, and you'll see the First Baptist Church, El Jobin, on the right-hand side. If you're coming from Port Charlotte, you go down El Jobin Road, the infamous El Jobin Road. Before you cross the Mike River Bridge, you take the last right. Go two blocks in, take a right, and you'll see the First Baptist Church of El Jobin. Friends, I had the privilege of pastoring that church since 1989. It's been tough. Five hurricanes recently, and COVID, and I lost my own daughter in March 7, 2020. Yet, we remain faithful. Just preach the Word. And friends, the key thing about the Word is the power of the gospel, the power unto salvation. Romans 1:16 tells us it is the power of God unto salvation, the gospel of Jesus Christ. Paul said, I know this. I don't know much, but I know this. Christ crucified. Yes, friends, we've all sinned. And we've all come short of the glory of God. And you got to realize you've been wrong. You got to realize you're wrong before you repent. You can't repent if you don't know you're wrong. And the Bible says clearly, every one of us, we've all sinned. And we've come short of the glory of God. The Bible says the consequences of being a sinner is the wages of sin is death. But the gift of God is eternal life in Jesus Christ the Lord, our Lord. The gift of God. For God so loved the world that he gave his only begotten Son, that whosoever should believe in him should not perish, but have everlasting life. Do you have that life? Do you have that life in abundance? Friends, years ago, I got saved. I heard that great truth. I heard if we confess with our lips, Jesus is Lord, and believe in our heart that God has raised him from the dead, thou shalt be saved. Oh, what a privilege it is to know Jesus Christ as our personal Lord and Savior. Are you born again? You got to be born again to see the kingdom. You got to be born again to enter the kingdom. He said, nothing about being religious. It's about having a relationship with the living God. You see, there's a lot of deception today. And a lot of people use words that I use, but they mean something else by those words. You see, friends, the Bible says, for by grace you're saved through faith. That not of yourself. It is the gift of God, not of works, lest any man should boast. Friends, I encourage you today to know that you know Jesus Christ. He's your Lord and Savior. You need to trust Jesus Christ today. Years ago, these very truths I just told you. In 1970, March 1956, I prayed, Lord, please save me. Seven-year-old boy. And I didn't know everything. I still don't know everything. But I do know this, he forgives me, he loves me, and I know I'm saved by grace. I cannot keep myself saved, he keeps me saved. Hallelujah, he keeps me saved. If you think you got to keep yourself saved, you got to be good enough to get saved, you got to be good enough to stay saved, you're in a world of hurt. You know, anybody tells they've been totally sanctified or lying, they are deceived. And I want to talk to you about deception today. But I've had people tell me, leaders in the church tell me that they're totally sanctified. They can't sin anymore. And as the same leaders, I've seen them run off with the people who are married and pastoring the church. and run off with the piano. Run off. In other words, have an affair, cheating a wife, leave their family, leave their children. They live. If they were saved, they weren't saved. If they lived, they were sanctified, they weren't sanctified. So, and that's a great deception. We can all sin. If you think you get, so I heard a preacher the other day saying that if you sin, you're not a Christian. Well, friend, that's a lie. In this world, we will sin. Adrian Rogers has it right. Somebody asked Adrian Rogers one day, he's one of my favorite preachers. He's gone to heaven years ago, but he still preaches on the radio because we have his recordings. I love to hear him preach. And Adrian said this. I said, Adrian, do you yourself? He said, oh, yeah, I still sin. But the difference is before I was saved, I loved to sin and I run to sin. But when I got saved, I hated sin. And that's the difference, friend. You hate your sin. And you run to Jesus. You ask Jesus, the great advocate, the one who forgives your sin. The Bible says we confess with our confess that we've sinned, that we've done wrong. He is faithful and just to forgive us of our sins. Do you know Jesus? Have you been born again? Friends, that's the issue. It's not your label. You say, well, I'm Catholic. Many times I ask a person, are they Christian? And they'll say, Catholic. I say, yeah, you're Catholic. I didn't ask whether you're Catholic. I asked whether you're Christian. You know, being Catholic does not make you a Christian. Being Baptist does not make you a Christian. Being filled with a so-called Nazarene jumping over chairs or Assembly of God, whatever, the Pentecostals, whatever, that does mean you're Christian. The question is, have you come to a born-again experience? Have you been saved? And Jesus said, whosoever shall call upon me, call upon the Lord, shall be saved. The Bible says, whosoever, and he doesn't discriminate. It's anybody can get saved. And it's a miracle story today. We're seeing those who've lived in deception, born in deception, like the Muslims. Many of the Muslims that come to know Jesus Christ, their Lord and Savior. There are many Christians all over the world in very difficult situations, like those in Iran, run by the Muslims, and the people are starving and all kinds of problems. And it's a difficult situation we have in Iran. The Muslims, my friends, the leadership of the Muslims are hurting the people. They're very selfish. I can't believe what's going on. But look at Nigeria. Look at all the Christians being killed in Nigeria. Christians being killed and slaughtered all over this world. We live in an age of great deception, my friends. And that's what the Bible says. Things that we're seeing and experiencing, the Bible says it be this way. Wars and rumors of wars. And we see that today and we're experiencing it. In America, we're very fortunate. The wars are not at our shore. But our men, our women are involved in the wars. The war in Iran. And the skirmishes all over this planet. It's amazing what's happening. We just don't hear about it. It's so much news, we can't keep up with it. We live in the age of deception. And Jesus warns us. He warns us in Matthew 24:4. And Jesus answered and said unto them, take heed that no man deceive you. So you see, a lot of people I see on the internet deceiving people. A lot of so-called religious experts are deceiving people. Now, what does the Bible say? That's what we need to get to. Have you read God's Word today? Are you reading God's Word? We need to be in the Word of God. There's nothing more comforting in hearing God's Word read. You know, when I die, as I'm dying, if I have opportunity for somebody to read the Word of God to me as I die, there's nothing more comforting than hearing God's Word read. And Jesus said in Matthew 24:4, and take heed that no man deceive you. There's a lot of deception. And a lot of people are being seduced into false religion. 1 Timothy chapter 4 says to be that way in the last day. People will be deceived. Now the Spirit speaketh expressly that in the latter times some shall depart from the faith, giving heed seducing spirits and doctrine of devils. You know, the Bible is God's Word. That is what we're supposed to be teaching and preaching from our pulpits. We're supposed to be in the power of the Holy Spirit. The Bible says the Word of God is a sword of the Spirit. The Bible says it sells forever in heaven, Psalm 119:89. The Bible said all the Word from Genesis 1:1 to Revelation, all the Word of God is God-breathed, inspired. Tradition, say what? Well, it's not in our tradition. Traditions never take place of God's Word. If you're living by tradition, then the Catholic Church loves to live by tradition. Tradition of man, man-made tradition in the Catholic Church. In fact, the first GoFundMe was established by the Catholic Church when they had to raise money to get people out of purgatory. And it's amazing. They actually get the poor people, would give money to build big cathedrals with all kind of images. Thou shalt not have any graven images. They did that, well, off fundraisers, but they go around the community, the people, the populace, and said, give your coins to get your loved one out of purgatory. Well, that's a myth. There is no purgatory. That is man-made imagination. Friends, when you leave here, the Bible says, be absent from the body is to be present with the Lord. That's what the Bible says. Now, are you going to adhere to tradition, or are you going to adhere to what the Bible says? Be absent from the body is to be present with the Lord. Friends, you know, sometimes we can't understand everything. I understand there's some hard sayings in God's Word. But friends, there's enough good sayings, wonderful sayings, simple sayings that you know that God's Word is right. I love God's Word. Even the hard saying, I never skip a verse. When I preach the Word of God, I never skip a verse. When it's hard, you know who I trust? I trust the author of the book, the Lord God Himself. The Holy Spirit guides us into all truth. The Holy Spirit is the Spirit of truth. Jesus is the truth, and the Father is the truth. The Trinity is the truth. Father, Son, Holy Spirit, and the Word of God is truth. The Bible says you don't live by some of the Word of God, you live by all of the Word of God. Every word. Man shall not live by bread alone, but by every word that proceeded out of the mouth of God. On the Mount of Transfiguration, Jesus was there with Elijah and Moses. And after they disappeared, and they just disciples remaining there, that Jesus, the Father, spoke from heaven and spoke and said to those remaining three disciples, he said, this is my beloved Son. Listen to him. Listen to Jesus. Listen to him. Now, there's a lot of false Christs in the world, false Jesus, and one is in the Eucharist. Friend, you cannot imagine that priests actually believe that they commanded the King of Kings and the Lord of Lords to come into a wafer all across this land, all across this world. And friend, that is great deception. And the Bible said don't drink blood, and they're saying we're taking the blood of Christ in when they take communion. Friends, it's all a lie. You just got to read the Word of God. The Bible said in Genesis, do not partake of blood. And here you are, think you're drinking the blood of Jesus. Man, what can wash away our sins? Nothing but the blood of Jesus. It washed you away, not by drinking it, oh, by trusting in the Lord Jesus Christ. The Bible said faith comes by the hearing of the Word of God. Hear the Word of God and faith comes to your life. It's for by grace you're saved through faith. That not yourself. It is the gift of God. Not works, lest any man should boast.
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2: 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Since 1975, Calvary Bible Church has been proclaiming the Word of God, the good news of God's Word, supporting missionaries around the globe, teaching children the great truths of God's Word through our Awana program. If you're looking for a church that focuses on the Bible, that preaches the death, burial, resurrection, and second coming of our great God and Savior, Jesus Christ,

0: 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Right now, let's turn our attention to the Word of God.
1: Lord, you be our teacher today and help us to be faithful servants. Help us, Lord, not to live for ourselves, but for you. And encourage and strengthen us, we pray, that we might be faithful. If there's one here having never asked Jesus to save them, a sinner, Lord, show them their need of you, we pray. And we'll thank you for it in Christ's name. As believers in the Lord Jesus, we love to sing the great hymn, He Lives, which begins with, I serve a risen Savior, He's in the world today. The resurrection of Jesus Christ from the dead is not only an historical fact, but it's a present reality. The resurrection of Jesus, His literal bodily resurrection, we hold to the bodily resurrection of Jesus. The body that was put in the tomb came out of the tomb, albeit glorified. The body of Christ is risen. Christ is risen. And because He lives, we're going to live also. Today, you and I, well, we're dying. We're dying. Every 7 years, our body completely remakes every cell in our body. But you may have noticed, have you, looking in the mirror, you don't quite look the way you used to. I don't want to say anything. But we don't quite look the way we used to. You know, we're getting older. We're getting older. And we have this wonderful promise of eternal life. Eternal life is not something God's going to give us in the future. Eternal life is not something God's going to give us in the future. It's a present gift. It's a present possession. When you ask Jesus to save you, realizing that you're a sinner and that Christ died on the cross, was buried, and is risen, when you believe the good news about Jesus, God gives you eternal life right then and there. Eternal life is a present possession. Turn, if you would, over toward the book of Revelation, but stop in 1 John chapter 5. John, the beloved disciple, was the youngest of the apostles. He may have been 14 when Jesus died. He may have been 15. We don't know. We do know that he was the last to die, the last of the apostles. There are no apostles today. The television preacher that calls himself an apostle is heretical. He's a false teacher. And there's a lot of false teachers out there. Always go to Scripture for the definitions. And the apostles were someone who had to have been an eyewitness of the resurrection of Christ, Acts chapter 1. But in 1 John chapter 5, John wrote, did he write this after the book of Revelation? We're not sure. John didn't die on Patmos. He was exiled and went back to Ephesus. John didn't die in a penal colony on the Isle of Patmos. But in 1 John chapter 5, look at it if you would, verse number 9. 1 John 5, 9. If we receive the witness of men, the witness of God is greater. For this is the witness of God that which he has testified of his Son. God is three in person, but there's one God. There's one God, three persons. This is, there's a plurality in the unity. There's a plurality in the unity of the Godhead. So the Father is God, the Son is God.

0: God, and the Holy Spirit is God. There's three persons, but one God. But here we have it. He who believes in the Son of God has the witness in himself. He who does not believe God has made him a liar. You're calling God a liar. And most people do. Most people are happy to call God a liar. They call God a liar because they have not believed the testimony that God has given of his Son. Why did Rahab ask the spies for protection? She believed the works of God and the promise of God to his people Israel. Rahab believed that the God of Israel was the true and living God. In fact, she used the word to describe him the first time that it's used in Scripture, I believe, the God of heaven and the God of earth. There's only one true and living God. There are not many gods. There's only one true and living God, the God of Abraham, Isaac, and Jacob, the God who created the world and all that is in it, the God who exists eternally in three persons, Father, Son, and Holy Spirit. Note that if you would, you're calling God a liar because you have not believed the testimony that God has given of his Son. And this is the testimony that God has given us eternal life. And this life is in his Son. Life is not in a church. It's not in religious sacraments. Life is not in baptism. Life is not in religious works or devotion or sacraments offered by the church. Salvation in life is in Christ. Life is in God. It's not in religion. He who has the Son has life. There it is in verse 12. Nothing more important than what we do with Jesus. And there's nothing more important than what Jesus has done for us. Karen sang the song about serving the Lord all the days of her life because of what God had done for her. Our service flows from our love. Our service flows from our gratitude. Our service flows in response to God's great salvation and work on our behalf. We love him because he first loved us. Look at it in verse 11. This is the testimony that God has given us eternal life. And this life is in his Son. I don't hope I go to heaven. I know I'm going to heaven. Heaven's not a hope so, because my hope is in Christ. My hope is not in myself. My hope is not in my works, my devotion. Noted, if you would, verse 12, he who has the Son has life, and he who does not have the Son of God does not have life. These things I have written to you who believe in the name of the Son of God. Believing is trusting. Trusting and believing is what the Bible speaks of calling on the name of the Lord. For whoever shall call on the name of the Lord, Romans 10:13, shall be saved. It's putting your faith in God, in Christ, in what Christ has done. These things I have written to you who believe in the name of the Son of God. The name represents the person. There is no other name under heaven given among men by which you must be saved. The name represents the person, that you may know that you have eternal life, and that you may continue to believe in the name of the Son of God. We serve the risen Savior. The book of Acts is centered on the resurrection of Christ. Peter said, blankety blank blank, I don't know the man. Remember Peter? Peter's like us. He's a failure. We've all failed, haven't we? Peter and the disciples were never expecting the resurrection of Jesus. Peter and the apostles looked at the cross from a distance. It was the ladies who were near the cross. It was the ladies who followed Joseph of Arimathea and Nicodemus to the tomb. The ladies had more guts than the men. John was there. Remember John? He was only 15 years old, and he's there because, he feels comfort in the presence of the ladies. Ladies are amazing people, created by God with special gifts and attributes. John was given the job of taking care of Mary, the mother of Jesus, because he needed her as much as she needed him. So one Bible teacher said years ago, remember? Well, what changed Peter from hiding in fear to preaching on the day of Pentecost? And it was the resurrection. Turn back to 1 Corinthians. If you head back toward the Gospels, you'll come to the book of 1 Corinthians, right after the book of Romans. The 13 letters of Paul are arranged according to length. Paul wrote 13 letters that are in the scripture, but he wrote many more letters than that. He wrote 4 letters to the church of Corinth. We only have 2. The letters were written possibly before the Gospels were. The evidence for the resurrection is not necessarily simply in the Gospels, it's in the letters of Paul. And in 1 Corinthians 15, Paul's dealing with some Christians who had some crazy ideas. Sadly, times have not changed. Oh, that's pretty funny. Sadly, times have not changed. And there were some people in Corinth who didn't believe in the resurrection. They didn't believe in the bodily resurrection. They didn't believe in the resurrection. And Paul said, have you lost your mind? And in 1 Corinthians 15, look at it if you would in verse 3, for I delivered to you first of all that which I also received, that Christ died for our sins according to the Scriptures, and that he was buried, and that he rose again the third day according to the Scriptures. The Scriptures are the Word of God. The Scriptures are the Word of God, and the Scriptures here are referring to what we call the Old Testament. The Bible of the early church was the Old Testament. And the Bible was written during the first century. Paul was saved about 3 years after the resurrection of Jesus. We can't be absolutely certain what year Jesus died. Some hold to 33 and some hold to 30. I would suggest 33, but we can't be dogmatic, but Paul was probably saved around 36 AD. If you think of Pilate, I forget the dates for Pilate right now, it doesn't matter, but in 1 Corinthians 15, look at verse 3, Paul said, I told you what they told me from the very beginning. the resurrection of Christ. Christ is his title. Christ is not his last name, it's his title. He's the Messiah of Israel. He's the anointed of God. He's the Messiah of Israel. Christ died for our sins according to the scriptures. Jesus really died. If you're talking to a friend, you might want to bring it up. Why did Jesus die? There's no historian today that denies the death of Christ, who's held in any regard by his peer. Nobody, no historian today denies the death of Christ. There's 10 Roman authors that speak of the death of Christ. You don't just find the death of Christ in the Bible. It's found in all kinds of Roman writers and Jewish writers. In fact, 200 years after the death of Christ, the Jewish people at the university wrote down why they killed him. We have it in the Jewish writings, the legal notes for the trial of Jesus. Nobody denies the death of Jesus. The question is, why did he die? Well, he died, noted if you would, verse 3, he died for our sins. That's the one thing people have trouble admitting. We don't want to admit that we're sinners. We call everything else, we call all the terrible events of life other names rather than sin. What's the problem with man? Man's a sinner. Sin has touched our very core. It's touched every aspect of our being. The Bible teaches the total depravity of sin. You want to check in the lobby? Somebody's out there, Brother Greg. They might need help. Thank you. Not sure who it is. Total depravity doesn't mean you're as bad as you can be. It means that you're as bad off as you can be. Total depravity. Noted, if you would, in verse 3, Paul says, I delivered to you first of all that which I also received, that Christ died for our sins according to the scriptures, that he was buried, and that he rose again the third day according to the scriptures. Have you got a little something hanging in your kitchen, a little poem, a little writing, a little phrase of words that are meaningful, that have been held in esteem by different people down through the ages? Well, this is a creedal statement right here. This is a biblical creedal statement. It's a summary that was, if they hung anything in their kitchen, this would have been it. It's a inspired creedal statement of the Christians from day one of the resurrection. Peter wasn't waiting at the tomb for Jesus to be raised from the dead. When Mary Magdalene got back to Peter's house and told him that Jesus was risen, they didn't believe the ladies. They thought they were crazy. Their words were to them as idle tales. No believer. When John and Peter raced to the tomb of Jesus, and John stopped at the door, but Peter went down into the tomb. John followed him. And John, the Bible says, he saw that someone had folded the head dressing neatly and set it to the side. Somebody had made the bed and folded the pillowcase that had wrapped the head of Jesus in that cold, dark, and dead tomb and set it to the side. The Bible says that John believed. He didn't believe Jesus was risen. He believed that what the women said was true. The body of the Savior's not there. The only thing that convinced the believers of the resurrection of Christ was not the empty tomb, but the appearance of the risen Lord. Note it, if you would, in 1 Corinthians 15, verse 5. He was seen by Peter, Cephas. He was seen by Peter, Cephas. Peter is the man who said, blankety blank, I don't know the man, remember? And then Jesus caught his eyes through the window of the high priest's courtyard. Peter felt terrible. He had denied his best friend. He had denied his Lord. He had denied the one who of whom he said, you are the Christ, the Son of the living God. Peter had denied the Savior. He went out and wept bitterly. He cried like a baby, but worse, he was miserable. If he had been a drinking man, he would have got completely plastered. But he wasn't a drinking man. And here it is in verse 5, the Lord has shown himself to Cephas, to Peter. On the day of the resurrection, on that wonderful Sunday morning. Why do we have church on Sunday? Because it's the day Christ is risen. We worship on Sunday, it's the first day of the week. Jesus is the first fruits of those who slept. Jesus is the first one ever raised, never to die again. Others were raised, but they died again. Jesus was raised in a glorified human body, a body that could eat and drink, but a body that cannot die. Note it, if you would, he was seen by Cephas. And then he was seen by the 12. Remember, one of them wasn't there. Thomas wasn't there. He didn't believe. His friend said, we've seen the Lord. He said, I won't believe unless I see it with my own eyes. And a week later, on the next Sunday morning, Jesus appears to Thomas. And what does Thomas do? He falls down on his face in front of the risen Christ, and he says, my Lord and my God. My Lord and my God. That one statement alone throws all of the teaching of the Jehovah Witnesses into the flames of hell. That one statement alone. My Lord and my God. Here it is, verse 7. He was seen by all the apostles. Now Judas was an apostle, but Judas was never saved. Judas was never saved by the Savior. And though he felt bad about what he did in betraying Christ, Judas, he put a rope around his neck and jumped off a little cliff. And then the rope broke and he hit the rocks below. Judas, sadly, because we don't wish it on anyone, died and went to hell. But all who refuse to believe on Christ die and go to hell. All who refuse to believe on Jesus die and go to hell. This would make sharing the good news of utmost priority, wouldn't it? If the house is burning down, you might want to get in there and warn somebody. And friends, the house is burning down. Jesus is life and death, literally. He's eternal life, or he gives eternal death to those who reject him. When God destroyed Jericho, only one family was saved. When God flooded the world that then was with water, it was a global flood, only 8 people were delivered from that judgment. Noah and his family, 8 people on the ark. It only had one door. There's only one way to heaven. Jesus said it in John 14:6, I am the way, the truth, and the life, and no man cometh unto the Father but by me. And God closed the door, and he killed every living thing on the planet. Every living thing. God is a God of love, but that's not all he is. He's a God of holiness and a God of judgment. He was seen by Cephas, and after he was seen by over 500 brethren at once, of whom the greater part remain to the present. Paul's writing this 22 years after the resurrection of Christ. 24 years after the resurrection. Paul says 500 people saw Jesus alive. And look at what he says. Look at what he says. Most of them are still living. There it is. He says, of whom the greater part remain to the present.
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0: Benaiah was fearless in his destruction of Israel's foes. This is Jim Garlow. Benaiah confronted and defeated the two giant men of Moab. He victoriously attacked an Egyptian of great stature. Then Benaiah confronted a lion. The lion fell in a hidden trap. Benaiah descended into the pit and slew it single-handed. Then King David made Benaiah commander of Israel's army. When a lion's roar registers in the auditory cortex, the brain signals the body, run away as fast as you can. So when the Bible says Satan prowls around like a lion, it's tempting to cower. But the key word is like. Satan is a poser who is powerless. 2 Timothy 1:7 says, "For God hath not given us the spirit of fear, but of power, of love, and of a sound mind." When it appears that wickedness prevails, remember that God is ultimately in control. Be courageous. There's more at wellversedworld.org.
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1: Our word for today comes from Deuteronomy chapter 17, where God gives Moses instructions to guide the policies of kings. That would be 400 years in the future. Quote, "Also it shall be when he sits on the throne of his kingdom that he shall write for himself a copy of the law in a book from the one before the priest, the Levites. And it shall be with him, and he shall read it all the days of his life, that he may learn to fear the Lord his God and be careful to observe all the words of this law and these statutes, that his heart may not be lifted up above his brethren, that he may not turn aside from the commandments to the right hand or to the left, and that he may prolong his days in his kingdom, he and his children 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Just think the impact the Word of God would have on our leaders today if they were daily in God's Word.
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0: Depending on where you are in the world, you might recognize leaders of various religions. Jewish elders in the old city of Jerusalem, a Hindu holy man chanting on the banks of the Ganges, a Muslim mullah leading prayers in a mosque in Iraq, or Buddhist monks in their saffron-colored robes in Tibet. But what about Christians? How are they supposed to be identified? Jesus Christ said, "By this all will know that you are my disciples if you have love for one another." When Christians leave home each day, they are to be clothed in love for all the world to see. This is David Jeremiah, encouraging you to get on the road to new life. 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

0: Have you ever wondered how WSEB stays on the air 24 hours a day, 7 days a week, 365 days a year? 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